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1: Hello, kia ora, and welcome to Purpose Fueled Performance with me, your host, Tim Jones, the Grow Good Guy. So in this episode, I talk to the amazing Stephen Moe, who somehow fits in being a full-time lawyer with also seemingly being a full-time podcast host. And he runs a mightily successful podcast called Seeds, which I shall put a link to in the show notes, where he interviews people doing cool stuff that is trying to make a difference in the world.

0: and he's interviewed a lot of people, and you will even notice that I've actually been on his show, I think, three times. So I'm a recidivist podcaster with Mr. Mo. And this is pretty cool. And it was actually a very early interview that I did when I just sort of really started getting into the world of purpose and impact and B Corps and what have you. But we cover quite a lot of content, and hopefully you will find it informative and inspirational. We also touch a little bit on, I believe, on my medieval history degree, which, you know, why not?
1: Welcome to the show. This is Stephen Moe speaking. Today we're going to be talking with Tim Jones about B Corps. Here's an excerpt from that conversation.
0: And basically, if you are solving social or environmental challenges in an impactful way, that is doing it in a really cool way, that treats its suppliers and customers really friendly and equitably, and looks after its staff, you're going to be the best business in the world. And that's what they're really pushing all businesses to start thinking about is, okay, well, how can I do a little bit better in my governance structure? How can I do a little bit better in my environmental impact? How can we involve our community a little bit more?
1: I learned a lot from my conversation with Tim, and I'm sure you will too. If you find the content helpful, then please consider sharing it. Now let's dive into the full interview. All right, so it's great to welcome Tim Jones. Thank you for coming on the podcast, Tim.
0: Thank you for having me.
1: As you know, this podcast is all about purpose and impact. Before we get into that and what you're involved in now, I just wonder if you could go back and give us a little bit of your history, maybe tell us a bit about where you're from.
0: Sure. So originally from the UK, been over here since 2004. Spent most of my career selling medical devices to orthopedic and neurosurgeons, which is such a random job to get into. It's a very sort of niche industry that you do kind of get into. And obviously my training for that was, I have a degree in medieval history, not medical history, as some people think I say. And did that and enjoyed that for about 10 or 12 years. And then, but just started, I guess, understanding more of the economics of healthcare and how, I guess, a lot of the big companies and even down to how some of the medical professionals operate globally, but also within New Zealand. It was all about the money, not the outcome. And so that was the beginning of starting to question, I suppose, what I was working in.
1: Was that quite a gradual process, or was it something that you kind of woke up one morning, or how did it happen for you?
0: There were sort of two parts, really. There was a gradual build-up of underlying evidence and data that I kept kind of coming across. But the real, I guess, epiphany for me was the birth of my daughter. And it's interesting, I've been doing some research just this last week on how the unconscious controls so much of your life. Like 95% of our decision making is made subconsciously, but there are four kind of well-known mechanisms of how to break your subconscious thought patterns.
1: Okay.
0: And one of them is a big life impact, and included in that is the birth of a child.
1: Right.
0: So this was like that was like the moment when I remember I came home from work and I said to my wife, I can't do this anymore. I cannot work in this industry anymore. And for me, it was, you know, the birth of my daughter and just sort of going, well, if I'm complicit in a lot of this stuff that's going on in this industry, I mean, I'm not actually actively doing it myself, but I'm giving it a level of agency just by being here. And I don't want to be doing what that's, you know, or involved with that. So that for me was like a real watershed moment, which it then took maybe another 2 years for me to kind of really understand what my real purpose was, what purpose meant. It was such a new topic. I think purpose in general, it's almost a trend. And I think that there's a danger to that. I think that there are lots of people and organizations that are seeing purpose as a trend. But for me, it was very much like I say, a 2 year journey of, well, now that I've almost seen the world for what it is and what it can be, and I don't really like it, and I don't want my daughter to have to put up with this, what's my part in that? And that was a really interesting journey.
1: Yeah, I can hear that. So you had the watershed moment, you had 2 years of exploring, and then was there another moment when you said, right, I'm ready to launch out?
0: Yeah, I mean, one of the other, I guess, parts of that journey, like when I quit selling medical devices, I kind of thought, I don't really know what I want to do. I know that I don't want to do that. And I think I was still very much in a very, I guess, business as usual paradigm. It's like, well, I'll try a different industry in a different role. So I ended up in the world of commercial property, working for a firm of surveyors and engineers, and very quickly sort of established, well, okay, it wasn't just the medical industry. It seems to be that business has some challenges around just how it operates and how it interacts with individuals and the world around it.

0: And I actually was doing some research to try and find a bit of a cultural fix for the company I was working for, because there were some interesting behaviours being exhibited in the business. Mm. And through that, I literally just Googled, you know, HR culture fix program, right. And B Corp was the thing that popped up. Mm. And this was, like, I suppose, this was the light at the end of the tunnel. This was the, okay, there's something here. This is beginning to make sense. Mm. I discovered B Corp. Okay, this is more than just, you know, human interaction and working with employees. This is, you know, how does your business operate in terms of its community impact, its environmental impact? Mm. You know, what's holistically, how is it operating and impacting on the world? And I was like, wow, this is something. This makes a lot of sense. And so initially I thought, wow, this could be really good. I bet there isn't one in New Zealand. Maybe this company could be the first one. And I went on, looked at the B Corp website. I was like, oh, there's one in New Zealand already. And then I looked again, oh, there's two in New Zealand. Oh, hang on a minute, one of them's in Christchurch. So I thought, well, I'll give this guy a call and see what he knows. So Steve Arder, who's the CEO of Eagle Consumables, the first B Corp in New Zealand, the biggest B Corp in New Zealand, I just sent him an email and said, hey, this B Corp stuff looks interesting. Can I have a chat? And I think we booked an initial sort of 30 to 45 minute coffee catch up at his office. And then about 2.5 hours later, I left his office with my head just completely expanded, but equally confused. And okay, like, there's so much good stuff here to unpack. Now I don't know where to start. So I kind of went on a bit of a journey of sort of meandering and wandering to sort of find, okay, what's missing, like what is the thing that I need in my life? And then I kind of discovered it was this purpose thing, and there is a movement. There's other people that have kind of, I guess, you know, there's a few people I've had conversations with recently. One lady in particular, she just moved back to Christchurch. She's been working for a B Corp in Melbourne for a few years. And she's like, I can't even, the thought of getting a job in a normal company, I can't imagine it. And this is the thing, once you find purpose, there is no going back. Mm. And so, this was like the beginning of that journey to me, really understanding what purpose was. And then that 2-year pathway was, well, like, you know, I'm a sales guy. What? Salespeople aren't going to save the world. That was my kind of initial, you know, I'm not an engineer. I'm not going to invent some widget or some amazing transformational technology that is going to cure all of man's ills and diseases or anything overnight. Mm. But then I started digging deeper and going, well, hang on a minute. We've got all these businesses that are impact driven that are trying to change the world. And actually, how do we change the world? Well, we change the world by convincing people and persuading people to think a different way. And, well, hang on a minute, that's what sales is. Sales is working with people to understand what they want to achieve and then position whatever it is you're selling as a mechanism that's going to help them achieve their goals or minimize the risk of them not meeting their goals. That's basically sales.
1: So it was like a process, if you like, of unpacking what B Corp was, what purpose was.
0: Yes.
1: And working out how what you brought to the table from your previous life.
0: Totally.
1: How that would be used potentially.
0: Totally.
1: Going forward.
0: Exactly.
1: And it sounds like that B Corp is a really big part of your journey. Was that in that sort of end of the 2-year period? Is that when you discovered it, or was that quite early on?
0: It was probably about halfway through that 2-year period. Mm-hmm. And the company I was working for at the time, I presented it to the directors and said, look, I think this is just a cool thing. I think this is something worth looking at as a business. But there wasn't the interest. And then I then moved to a different company. And again, hey, look, this B Corp stuff, I think it's fabulous. It's everything. It's culture, environment, impact, community. Mm. And again, there was, you know, the values of the business were kind of aligned to B Corp, but there just wasn't the deep enough buy-in.
1: Yeah.
0: And in the end, I just sort of felt, well, look, if you really believe in what this B Corp thing's all about, then perhaps it's time, instead of trying to convince someone who you're working for, then why don't you just start your own one? Mm.
1: So talk us through that a little bit. You know, you've been working for years for other people. How do you make that decision to leave the steady paycheck, presumably, and dive in to start your own venture? What was that going on in your mind?
0: There are all sorts of words, scared, fear, mainly negative words. Mm-hmm. You know, the lizard brain in our brain, you know, the amygdala is very, very good at highlighting all the things that will go wrong, even though they haven't gone wrong. Mm-hmm. My wife wasn't fully back to work yet. Mm-hmm. You know, we still had a 2-3-year-old child. So we'd been used to living on two incomes and two pretty good incomes, gone down to one income with a child, and then suddenly we're down to sort of half an income and then slowly crawled back up to one income. It wasn't, I guess, a decision that was taken lightly, but I suppose being in sales and business development, you had to back yourself to be able to

0: sell your own self or a business, you know, idea. And I think fundamentally, I'd always known that I was actually unemployable in an organization. I was always sort of the person who'd go, yeah, but hang on a minute, our company values state this, and yet you've just done that. Could someone explain? Like, I'm just being naive here. I'm not trying to be, this is what we've been told to believe in, but we're not doing that.
1: Yeah.
0: Like, I'd always been that person in a company.
1: You were that person in the meeting who raised their hand and said, wait a minute, what are we doing? Why are we doing it?
0: And then always be, you know, a couple of people kind of go, oh no, did he just say that? And there'd be others sort of going, watch this.
1: Yeah.
0: And I think that working for myself in a purpose-driven organization has led that real authenticity to come out and shine. Mm. And I think that's part of what I want to help other people work out is, you know, so many people are living confined lives, constrained in organizations where, you know, they just tolerate their potentially 40, 50, 60, 80 hour a week, where they know it's actually killing them. It's probably killing their family and potentially killing the world and planet and the environment around them. And we kind of get sold that that's okay and that's normal. Mm. So, it definitely wasn't taken lightly, but...
1: And just talk us through, let's just dive a little bit deeper there, like just the negative emotions were there, but presumably you also saw that great potential. How was it those first few weeks or those first few months when you were actually, gosh, I'm launching out here, I'm trying something new?
0: Yeah, you know, definitely, you know, the fear is there, but equally the excitement. And there's also a little bit of that, hey, it's Monday morning, I don't need to be in any meetings because it's my business and I don't want meetings. That's quite cool. But you kind of have to, I guess, also remember that, well, like, I need to have some structure here because I am trying to build a business. So there was definitely some benefits there. One of the real big benefits for me was actually being able to spend time with my young family. You know, when I was working for this commercial property company, you know, you had to be in the office at 8 or 8:30, and everyone's sitting there at 4:55, looking at their watches, kind of going, "Oh, who's gonna break first?" Just to be able to go, "Well, actually, I've done enough today, and I can finish at 2:30 and go and pick my daughter up from preschool and go and hang out in the park." So there were, like, definite massive upsides.
1: And what was it that you actually started when you had this sort of revelation of, oh, there's a different way of doing things? You'd explored it for 2 years, and then looking into B Corp, what was it that you dove into first or were trying?
0: So my main, the company initially that I was running with, the branding was called Sales Operative, and very much focused on just providing sales training for other B Corps and other impact driven businesses. You know, from a marketing perspective, that's quite a cool, it's a good pitch, but it's genuinely what I want to do and what I believe in. It's not a gimmick. Because I think there's a risk of a lot of businesses creating this kind of gimmick, this, hey, we understand purpose, we like B Corps, we want to help you, but they're actually just doing it as a marketing gimmick. Whereas, you know, like I say, for me, it's genuine. Like, there's so much change I want to see in the world. I think is going to benefit so many more people. And if I can work with an organization that's working, you know, on one of those streams, on one of those little bits of change, and I can help that business be more effective, and so it literally beats its business as usual competitor that's potentially causing that damage, then that is,
1: And I think I hear really well. what I hear from your story is that there was actually a moment, you know, the birth of your daughter.
0: Yes.
1: That was really important in making that decision and deciding, actually, I want to explore doing something differently. So there's kind of a, because I see this as a danger as well, that people start using labels to sell more stuff.
0: Yes.
1: And that, oh, of course, we're a social enterprise, but you dig a little bit deeper and get beyond the surface and you think, well, really? Is this what's going on?
0: Totally.
1: Have you noticed that as well?
0: Totally. And I think... I'd probably say even within the B Corp movement, within a lot of this, you know, purpose in general, I'd say I'm more fundamentalist in terms of my thoughts and opinions. You know, globally, there are some companies that are B Corps that you just go, yes, but the product you're selling is part of the problem. You know, fundamentally, your existence is at odds with the survival of us as a species potentially, because you are basically, you know, causing climate change, or you're causing poverty, or you're, you know, yes, it's great to say, well, we give back to a community that we're extracting from, but there's still an element of extraction. And I think this is my ultimate vision, how I would like to see the world, is that actually, you know, every business, every entity is only here for positive contribution. You know, I look at, I don't know, like Coca-Cola, it's diabetes in a can that is there to raise money for its shareholders. That's all it does. Do we need Coca-Cola in the world? Well, no. You know, all it does is takes water. We're taking water out of the system to create a drink that we don't need that kills you. If they were a

0: B Corp, would that, does that suddenly make them okay? In my opinion, I kind of go, well, no, I just think that's a product that we just don't need.
1: What are some of the key things that you would look for a company? And if you're helping them, actually, you know, if someone comes to you and says, well, I'm already running a small enterprise and, you know, I want to understand this B Corp stuff. Sure. I want to understand what purposes. What would you break down if you had a elevator pitch type thing? If you had a minute to talk to them, what are the key elements that you think actually you can look at a company and say, yeah, you do have purpose?
0: Yep. I think, I mean, the first thing is for me, it would be to benchmark, well, what are you doing? Like, what good are you doing? And it's interesting, I was talking to some of the team at Arkina this week, and there's a lot of big companies that are actually doing a lot of good stuff. It's just they haven't recognized that what they're doing is kind of like social enterprise-y, or it would mean that actually they're on their way to potentially being a B Corp in terms of how they're actually thinking or approaching. So the first thing I'd say is just check, what are you actually doing? What's good and what's bad? And then the second thing, and this is the key, is why do you want to do good? All the stats are there. If you want to be more profitable and earn more money, then purpose will help you earn more money. But if you're just doing it to earn money on so many levels, on a personal level, on a human level, on the, you know, fundamentally on the long term, it's not going to be, you know, the real reason for you wanting to do something. So for me, there has to be, you know, the individual has to know what their purpose is. Like if every CEO in New Zealand tonight, if we could convince the NZX 50 that tomorrow morning, all of their CEOs suddenly have an epiphany tonight and change their businesses to be having a positive impact in New Zealand or in the world, like that makes a lot of difference rather than just going, well, look, there's a shareholder meeting in 3 months, we have to have a profit. Instinctively, everyone wants to do good in the world. It's just that it kind of gets covered and distorted through, you know, our subconscious and what we've been taught, how we've been brought up. The mainstream narrative of it's just all about making money, and, you know, money will make you happy. You know, you look at every advertising holding in the world, there's not a single one that says stop, meditate, go for a walk in the forest. We're not selling you anything. You know, the whole world is driven around us being sold more stuff to make more money for shareholders ultimately. And so, yeah, I think it's breaking that down and getting people to realize, well, why am I here? Like, what is my legacy?
1: Some of those are, like you say, they're kind of fundamental points, aren't they? You know, that thinking beyond just how much money can I make from this deal, or how much can we return to the shareholders?
0: Totally.
1: You know, let's go back a little bit. You mentioned you'd started the company. How did it go at the beginning? I'm just curious in terms of, you know, difficult times that you came across, because I think we can learn from failure. We can learn from experiences that don't go the way that we expect them to.
0: Yep.
1: And I'm just really interested in anything that stands out to you.
0: I mean, in some ways, I whether it was, you know, luck or, I mean, I personally consider myself lucky. And if you consider yourself lucky, statistically, you're more likely to recognize opportunities. There's some good evidence around that. Mm. I was lucky that I picked up a couple of contracts pretty quickly. There was one company, because actually after I left the property world, I got into being working for a sales training company. Mm-hmm. And there was a client from there who actually rang me when they saw my LinkedIn profile had changed, and they're like, hey, what's going on here? Like, you know, we really liked you as a trainer. We'd like to get you to come down and do some more training. And I said, well, that's okay, because yeah, I've just left, you know, the business, but you've called me, so there's no restraint of trade because you've called me. So I picked up a couple of clients, so I was pretty fortunate, and that gave me a bit of runway really to get, this was sort of September, October 2015. Mm-hmm. So that kind of got me through into early 2016. The biggest challenge I faced last year was actually, so like I said, I'm originally from the UK. My father was still in the UK, and he got diagnosed with cancer in, well, he got diagnosed in about the September 2015, but he didn't tell me until maybe January 2016. And so for the best part of, well, the first half of 2016, it was, I guess, trying to understand, like, okay, well, how severe is this? Like, is there a cure here, or is it just a timeline? And then, yeah, sort of July, August, September, he started to deteriorate pretty badly, and it was basically, you know, it was pretty obvious that he wasn't, you know, here for much longer. And so that was the biggest disrupted on so many levels, you know, emotional, spiritually, physically, you know, three and financially. You know, I had to do three trips back to the UK in sort of July, September, November.
1: just it's one thing to be a global citizen, isn't it? But then when something happens,
0: when the reality hits,
1: and you realize, oh, I've got to get back.
0: Yeah,
1: you know, I mean, I have the same situation. My wife is from the UK as well,
0: yep.
1: And you know, she had someone she

0: was very close to pass away last year, and so we were like, well, she has to be at the funeral. It's one of those things. I don't care how much it costs.
1: Yep.
0: She will be there, and you know, you're right. It does throw up lots of things. So that was the main challenge that you were facing, kind of trying to start the business, but then having all these other things happening.
1: Yeah, I mean, it was literally last year for me ended up being survival. It was. And it's interesting, like I've engaged the services of coaches to coach me, and I was doing some work with one of them today, actually, and talking to him last week. And when I was telling him the story of, you know, where my business is at and what I want to take it to and so on, he was like, you know, dude, the fact that you kept your business going last year is amazing. Mm. And I think that's when you're self-employed or you know, an entrepreneur on a startup business, you actually don't celebrate the milestones. And I think that would be my biggest advice would be, like, your first client, take your family out for dinner and celebrate that. You know, your first prospect emails back to say they're interested in a meeting. So go and get yourself a coffee or whatever you do. Like, you got to. And that was something I didn't do well enough because I think I was so focused on survival. But yeah,
0: and you can be so driven that you're waiting for the big fish to land that you forget that actually I've had 5 wins in the last 3 weeks. Like, this is good.
1: Totally. Totally. Like getting your first paycheck. You know, someone has paid me money to tell them stuff that I take as common knowledge. That's amazing. And I think you really forget that.
0: Celebrate not just the big stuff, but the small stuff.
1: Totally.
0: And enjoy it as you're going. Is that?
1: Yeah. I've got my website live. Have a party. Like, just get into that. You know, it's that subconscious. You know, we're perhaps not really taught to celebrate. I think particularly in a Western European culture, you know, your birthday and Christmas, fantastic. But other than that, you know, we're not really taught. Whereas I think in America, perhaps they perhaps over-celebrate. It's like, yay, we got some mail today. Let's all have a party. Gross overgeneralization. But I think in general, if you're working for yourself and you're working in a social enterprise where you're trying to change the world, you got to celebrate those small wins because it's very easy to get on that negative spiral.
0: Well, that was the thing I was thinking of. The opposite of celebrating is the negative spiral, which is, why hasn't anybody emailed me in 2 days?
1: And nobody loves me.
0: Yeah, I thought that meeting that I had went really well, but now they're not returning my call. What's going on here?
1: Yep.
0: And you can kind of focus on the negative, can't you?
1: It's so easy. And you're conditioned to focus on negative, which is why the media, you know, is so focused on negative because it switches our brain on. We get, I can't remember what the chemical is, but, you know, our biochemistry is wired to seek the negative. And I guess it's from, you know, when we were running around and having animals chasing after us. You know, if you're not aware of a negative or the downside, you're going to be the one who gets eaten first. So the brain is conditioned to seek negative. So you've got to be hyper aware of that.
0: Yep.
1: And I think for me, resilience and optimism are two key things if you're in a startup business or in life in general. And the really cool thing is the more resilient you are, the more optimistic you get. And the more optimistic you get, the more resilient you get. They're so interlinked. So if you just start working on one, then you get so much more out of life.
0: Yeah. So it's like a spiral that keeps going up.
1: Totally. Upward spiral.
0: This is good. This is good.
1: Yes,
0: this is good.
1: Exactly. Yeah. They leverage off each other.
0: Yeah. And then since then, what sort of things have you been involved in? So B Corp is dear to your heart. I hear that. and that really goes way back to the beginnings. Is that something that you're still involved in and advocating for?
1: Yeah, totally. So there's 2 or 3 of us now who are B Corp ambassadors for New Zealand. So I'm one of those. Mm-hmm. And so, you know, I will regularly just reach out to businesses and say, hey, look, I love what you're doing. You know, you clearly get this. Mm-hmm. Can I just have a chat to you about B Corp and if it's a framework that could maybe help you and, you know, help be part of this community?
0: I know a bit about B Corp, but I just wonder if you could go to the basics of it.
1: Yeah, sure.
0: Let's just look at it. If someone had never heard of it, what is it that you would tell them? What does B even stand for example?
1: Great question. Yeah, so B stands for benefit. So the true name is a benefit corporation. Mm-hmm. So the essence is to make business, use business as a force for good in the world. That's the sort of the tagline for B Corp. And essentially, the B Corp certification process looks at your business and holds you to higher levels of transparency and accountability as a business. Mm. And so it essentially looks at how are you operating and what is the impact? You know, when we talk about an impact-driven business, it's literally like, what is your footprint on the world? Like, how do you treat your workers? How do you treat your local community? How do you treat the environment? You know, who are your customers and how are you serving them? And the whole concept is, you know, I kind of refer to it as the self-sourcing chocolate cake of goodness. Mm. Like, if you're a B Corp, you get more points if you have B Corps in your supply chain and if you serve B Corps. Mm. So it's kind of like each B Corp is working to try and, I guess, create a little mini ecosystem of other B Corps it can

0: service and work with, each of them having, you know, higher levels of accountability as a business as to how they operate and how they treat their staff and customers and suppliers. And it's really like a new benchmark for business. That's the basic.
1: And it really is all about purpose when you come down to it. It's the benefit and the purpose. And so just practically speaking, I think the way it works is that there's many questions that people go through.
0: Yes.
1: And then you get ranked depending on the answer.
0: That's it.
1: And if you satisfy the answer to one question, you get 0.8 of a point and et cetera.
0: Yes.
1: And then it all adds up to a final number. And the final number is either over or under the threshold. Is that
0: correct? Yeah. So you need to get 80 out of 200 points.
1: Mm-hmm.
0: And like even to get 80, a lot of, again, this is that negative sort of failure loop, doom loop in the back of my mind. Oh, I've only got 80. If you get 80, if you sneak in on 80, your business is already outperforming all its peers and competitors who are probably, like most businesses, if they went and took the impact assessment, probably at like 30, which basically means you know, compared to this new standard, your business is actually not performing very well. So to even get 80 is actually a phenomenal task. And most B Corps certifying for the first time hit somewhere between 80 and 85. So it's like, I have a level of intent. I know I'm doing some good stuff, but there's a heap of room for improvement.
1: Mm. The thing I find interesting is that people have used the word, you know, triple bottom line.
0: Yep.
1: And this, in a way, it goes even a step beyond, doesn't it? Because it's looking at, well, what's your recycling policy?
0: Totally.
1: And what's your use of electricity?
0: Yep.
1: You know, that environmental side of things. But then it's also like, where do your employees come from? Which
0: totally.
1: Part of society? How much do you pay them?
0: Totally.
1: How much parental leave do they get? Like it gets into lots of detail, doesn't
0: Very
1: it?
0: Very much so.
1: Yeah.
0: I mean, the backstory to B Corp, the three founding guys, they used to run a basketball apparel company called And One, which apparently was the number one selling basketball apparel company in New Zealand. So there's some B Corp link there already.
1: Yep.
0: And they, like for those of you who haven't worked in a company in the States, like if you are an employee in the States, you get very few rights. You know, holidays, good luck. You know, health insurance, good luck. I need a week off because I've got a sick child, good luck. You don't get, you know, a lot of the stuff we take for granted in New Zealand, you just don't get. And they started incorporating a lot of these ideals and principles into their business, you know, and the business went really well. It became more profitable. But then it got to the point where they needed to try and scale and get some investment in. And the investors are like, well, hey, your business is like really unprofitable because you're giving all this stuff to your employees. Like we need to get rid of all that. And, you know, the end point really for them was they left And One and hang on a minute. Why don't we do this again? Because we had a ton of fun and the employees loved it and we actually stood for something and that kind of, you know, kind of really had a good vibe to it. And then they're like, well, hang on a minute, what if we create a movement of businesses that operated like that? And bingo, that was the genesis for B Corp.
1: Yeah.
0: And so, it's not just your environmental footprint, exactly that. It's, you know, you get points. If you let employees come and sit on the board meetings, you get points. If you have an employee representative on your board, you get more points. If you're a worker-owned cooperative, you get top points. So it's basically, I guess they've taken the benchmark, like what would the most perfect business in the world be? And basically, if you are solving social or environmental challenges in an impactful way that is doing it in a really cool way that treats its suppliers and customers really friendly and equitably and looks after its staff, you're going to be the best business in the world. And that's what they're really pushing all businesses to start thinking about is, okay, well, how can I do a little bit better in my governance structure? How can I do a little bit better in my environmental impact? How can we involve our community a little bit more? Whereas I think at the minute, I'd say historically in New Zealand, we have what I call like lazy purpose. We'll have a sausage sizzle and we'll give some money to the Sallys. That's great, but fundamentally your business is still causing climate change or inequality or poverty or hunger or whatever. It's like, if we can pivot every business, that's my dream, is every business is for positive impact. And we can do that. It doesn't take much to change that.
1: Yeah, and it's really a mindset change is what I'm hearing, is that,
0: totally.
1: You know, a bit like you know, birth of your daughter, what am I doing? What's the value here? What's my purpose? And then actually moving forward in a new way. So I just want to, let's move away from B Corp, and I'm just thinking about you personally. Just thinking, where do you get your inspiration from in terms of how, you know, it must be hard to keep going. What is it that you use personally to get inspiration from? What is it that helps you keep motivated?
0: That's a very good question. And totally, I mean, even a couple of weeks ago, I had a bit of a bad week, you know, that, oh, they haven't got back to me. Oh, I thought that was a surefire, you know, proposal hit. And it's tough, you know, but that's life. You know, there's going to, whether it's in business or in any part of your life, you're going to have those moments. For me,

0: I mean, inspiration, Muhammad Yunus was certainly a big one when he came mm-hmm. and gave a talk about what he's been doing in terms of microfinance finance in Bangladesh. And like one of the quotes that really hit home was, you know, no one needs to have a job. Everyone should be an entrepreneur. That was basically his, one of the take home messages. I'm paraphrasing it badly there, but that was basically what he was saying. It's like, quit your job, start a business that will change the world. And you kind of think, that hearing guys like that who've, I guess, been trailblazing on that.
1: And I guess who've been in the trenches and tried things and it's been successful.
0: Totally.
1: I mean, he was fascinating, wasn't he? Because he's been doing it for decades.
0: Totally, like way ahead of his time. So I think there's certainly people like that, and you know, there are places, Facebook or wherever, you can go and, you know, dip in and see people that are doing great things. But it was really interesting. I had a coaching session this morning, and actually the biggest motivator for me is anger, which is something that I've had to work on, and today has been like the real moment. It's like, And this is something I think for a lot of social entrepreneurs, we are very, you know, huggy, like, we want everyone to be all inclusive, and that's great. But anger is actually the biggest motivator for you to get out and go and change the world. Like, get angry that there's inequality. Get angry that there are people in the world who don't think in a way of purpose. And that's, like I said, the last couple of weeks, that's been something I've kind of just been chewing away on. And today has been, the call today. It's just like, I get it. Because anger is an emotion that gives you so much power. It's just that, you know, we traditionally are used to seeing anger exhibited in a way that is negative. But actually, if you channel that anger to a greater cause and a greater purpose, that is a hugely powerful motivator.
1: And it's channeling it towards something that's beyond you, isn't
0: it? Totally. And there's something really interesting there. A lot of people might have heard of like Maslow's hierarchy of needs. And I think there's five that are traditionally kind of tabled, with self-actualization being the top one. But he actually had an unpublished version before he died, and he had another triangle at the top, which was transcendental purpose. And that's really interesting. And this is the thing, like, if you can get angry enough about something that's going on in the world, but use that to create change that is above and beyond yourself and for a much bigger purpose, that for me is the sweet spot that I want to try and get every individual to. Because if everyone was living a life of transcendental purpose, there would be no poverty, there would be no inequality, there would be no hunger, there would be no climate change, because collectively we would not allow it to happen, because we wouldn't want our fellow humans to be suffering. But mostly we're trapped somewhere on the middle parts of Maslow's hierarchy of needs, where we're just thinking about our ego and our success and money, and we're kind of kept in that little bubble by advertising agencies making us want to, you know, drink Corona because it's from where you'd rather be, or you know, BMW driven to success. It's like all these little messages, and that those are real ones that are stuck in the back of my mind. But I think I've kind of got this filter that I now put up, where I see it for what it really is, and it's part of my mission is to help other people go, okay, actually, yeah, there's more to life than me just earning more money to get a bigger house, for me to see less of my family, which is where I see a lot of people.
1: That's fascinating. And I guess it's, you know, your vision, what you're outlining, is something that I'm guessing, you know, you're hoping in 5 or 10 years, it's something that's actually achievable, isn't it?
0: Totally.
1: You know, that people can grasp that vision and change.
0: This is another interesting idea that I need to do a blog or a video around, is if you're in social enterprise, if your business plan is longer than 5 years, then you don't have a business. Because in my mind, we need to be getting people working on challenges that we can solve. And once you're solved, your business is done. It's like, yeah, sure, you pivot at 5 years. You go, hey, look, we've learned a ton of stuff in the last 5 years solving this challenge. Cool, what's next? That's the mindset. Like, you know, a lot of businesses and dare I say a lot of charities, you know, if you've had a charity that's been here for 100, 200 years, that's fantastic. But why do we still have this problem that you're trying to solve? Like, if we actually get everyone going, like, what is the thing I really care about? Is it climate change? Is it inequality? Whatever it is, what can I do to stop it? We'll solve everything overnight. It's that simple.
1: So actually having the mindset of I'm in it to change things, and then it's actually going to get better.
0: Totally.
1: And so I need to move on to the next thing. I need to disrupt my own business model.
0: Totally.
1: And be ready and willing to try something new.
0: Totally. And I think for any business in general, I think that's proving to be the case. You know, all these new digital based businesses, you know, your Ubers, your Airbnbs, they are proving that businesses will be disrupted rapidly, and it won't be long before there's a new, better version of Uber. Or Airbnb. I mean, one idea that I planted with an Uber driver recently was, what if you guys set up Uber 2.0, or we'll call it Uber or Boo or whatever, but you set it up as a worker-owned cooperative where all you cabbies actually own the business and you all take a cut? Like, how cool would that be? That solves a whole lot.

0: lot of challenges, you know, because we know that perhaps some of these taxi companies don't pay their staff.
1: So it's a different different mindset, different way of thinking is what you're encouraging.
0: Yeah, that's really good.
1: So let's just thinking about your life, you know, you've been here a while, just thinking if you had a time machine, if you could go back and talk to your younger self, what would be some of the things that you'd say to yourself? Maybe let's think like before you got into your career, you're studying medieval history and you bump into yourself. what would be the things that you'd wish that you could have known back then?
0: That's a really interesting question. And part of me, you know, I think about this kind of topic quite often, like, you know, how do we get to people at an earlier age to try and tell them that, you know, they're on the wrong path or that there is a better way of doing things? But I genuinely think partly you have to have the bad experience. You have to go through that bad time to get to that point of recognition to go, this isn't working for me. The contra to that, though, is what, you know, that's within like a relative boundary that we currently have. Well, what if being hugely purpose-driven and, you know, transcendental in your thoughts and ideals and doings was actually our new baseline? Like, what is the level 10 above that that we have no idea of because we've never even got to that level? So there's a little part of me that would obviously go back and just go, you're about to waste 10 years of your life working for big multinational corporations who all they care about is making more money at the expense of you, their patients, and the hospitals that they serve. Is that really what you want? But I think as a 22-year-old, I would have just gone, well, yeah, but they're going to give me a company car, a credit card, health insurance, and I get to fly around the world. What's wrong with that?
1: Yeah.
0: And I think this is, it's a really interesting one. There's a gentleman, Daniel Batten, who I did some coaching with last year, and he is really, like, we're thinking about how do we get into schools? How do we start getting purpose? How do we start getting kids to be thinking on a higher level? You know, how do we normalize a lot of this conversation that, you know, is taking adults a long time to get because it's not in their subconscious. You have from birth till the age of 7 is when your subconscious is formed. So if you can get into a kid's mind between 0 to 7 and normalize this, we'll have like transformational change for future generations. But there's still this little part of me is like, actually, do we need them to have some insight to what bad is? Like with my sales hat on, if I come to you, Steve, and say, hey, look, I can help you sell your legal services, how does that sound to you? There's a potential level of motivation. If I, however, show to you the downside of you not selling enough of your services and I really paint that picture and then show you how I can stop that from happening, there is a 400% increase in motivation for you to change. So a little part of me is like, you need to have people see the bad to show them how good. Otherwise, you end up in like this McDonald's, Starbucks world of everything being conformally rubbish. Like you go to a fast food outlet and you know it's going to taste the same every time you go, whereas if you go to that boutique food cart, you might have a bad one day, but the next day you have this amazing one. And you kind of, I think in life we've lost that art of, you know, that I delve into some of my work on like the Stoics. You know, you need to suffer. If you don't suffer, then you don't know what pleasure is. Otherwise you have this
1: That's a good answer. I mean, I think you're right. You have to go through things to understand what the alternatives are, don't you?
0: Yes.
1: I mean,
0: you need a reference point.
1: You need a reference point, and you need to have an awareness of, well, there's this other way of doing things, and I'm making a conscious choice that I'm going to act with purpose, and I'm going to do things differently.
0: Yep.
1: And that, sure, you can say that, and you can do that for a short term. But to actually have it be, you know, in a marathon, you need to have a lot of drive and something that's going to keep you motivated, keep you going. And if you haven't got that reference point to look back and say, oh,
0: I can't believe I did that.
1: Yeah, I can't believe I did that.
0: That's how I used to be. What an idiot.
1: Yeah.
0: I mean, there's also neurologically, there's a gentleman, Nathan Wallace, I think his name is. He does a lot of sort of neuro work on child development. And as he says, you know, the male brain, the prefrontal cortex is sometimes not developed until the mid-20s. And that's why we have a lot, you know, I guess it's more likely that if you have a teenage or 20-year-old son that they are sitting on your couch playing video games because their brain they do not know what they want to do. They haven't worked it out yet. And it's because neurologically their brain is not developed enough. So in some ways I kind of almost feel there's an argument for putting all 18 to 25 year old boys on some big island somewhere and just letting them
1: get on with it
0: and be crazy, which is
1: Lord of the Flies, yeah.
0: Almost, yeah, which is I guess really what in some ways university is about.
1: Yeah.
0: You know,
1: yeah.
0: Boys just kind of go off and play sport and, you know, don't perhaps apply themselves as maybe I'm speaking too much for myself here. Yeah. but you know what I mean? I think there's a lot, particularly the male.

0: is that we don't think consciously perhaps as much as females do.
1: Now I have a question about that. Just younger generation coming up, what I'm noticing is that many of them do have this sense of purpose. They do sort of almost inherently, they're coming out of university and they're saying, well, actually it's not all about the money.
0: What
1: you know, I'm here interviewing for a job, but tell me about your purpose. What are your values?
0: Totally.
1: You know, and so I think there is a mindset shift. Where do you think that's coming from? Is that just a generational thing, or is it because it's something that I'm noticing, particularly people that I'm meeting, you know, in their 20s, and they just seem to have like inherently that they want to reject the way things were done, you know, the excesses of the past and looking for new ways.
0: Totally. I think that there's a few things. I think a lot of them have seen their parents going to work, you know, 6-7 days a week, and maybe them not being there, and they've kind of gone, well, that didn't work out so well for me. I'd actually like to have seen my mum and dad a bit more. So I think there's partly that. I think, let's face it, you know, we in New Zealand, you look at the housing affordability, you know, you look at inequality in general, environmental destruction that we're seeing, you know, across New Zealand through what industry's doing. I think that these kids have somehow slipped through and have gone, actually, I don't want to be a part of that. Like, I'd rather not work for a big company that is causing those for more money. I'd rather actually fix the problem. So I guess that's, for them, I guess probably easier access to information. You know, when I was at school, it was whatever the geography teacher told you. That's all you knew about climate change or whatever. It wasn't. It's not on your newsfeed 24/7 hours a day. It's not on Facebook. You can't. I think perhaps also this generation are probably better taught in terms of that level of research. Like, you know, for me, I look back, I make myself feel really old now. Like, you know, at school, well, there was the library with some books. You know, the internet hadn't been invented when I was at school. So you couldn't just go online and go, well, you know, I think you're right. A mate of mine, Chris Clay, he used to be a teacher, and this was quite famous in New Zealand. He got his class to basically debunk, I think it was Ribena had this claim that they had more vitamin C than oranges. Well, you know, his class of, I think they might have been like 10-year-olds, debunked it by researching it on the internet. Like, that wouldn't have happened in 1980, whatever, when I was at school. You just go, okay, that's good to know.
1: Yeah, I was giving a presentation yesterday and talking to the people in the room, and just saying, who remembers encyclopedias? You know,
0: they're like, what?
1: This was something, you know, in our house, I remember it was called the World Book. And it was like A, B, C. And you wanted to look up volcano. Oh, I'll get the V out. And oh, there's that's what a volcano is. Whereas now, you know, like you say, oh, smartphone, Google.
0: Yep.
1: And yeah, it's a different level of information.
0: Yeah, information and connectivity. And I think lastly for me, I gave a talk actually at a local school to some. It was really interesting giving a talk to like 5 to 9-year-olds.
1: Right.
0: And, you know, the kids get it. Like they understand. Like I asked them, you know, so what makes you happy? Oh, hanging out with my pet, hanging out with my brother, hanging out with my friends, hanging out with my family. Fantastic. Not one of you said money, because you don't know what money is yet.
1: Mm.
0: But even if you didn't know, like you kind of do know what money is, but you've realized that actually the importance to you is not money. So I think, it's at some point maybe historically that, like, I don't know, where does that...
1: Where does it shift?
0: Yeah, where does it shift? And I think it's happened. Who cares why, but it has. And I think that's what we need to celebrate. And I think this is, you know, you see a lot of businesses go, these millennials, they're ruining our business. And it's like, well, if your business is not relevant to the next wave of consumers, then that's kind of how capitalism is supposed to work. You know, you evolve or you die. So I think it's just really promising that, and I think what we actually need to do is get more older guys like us, who I think we're probably the outliers. We kind of get it. We understand purpose, but there's a lot of people in, you know, parents, but also in positions of responsibility in business who have, I think, have hidden their own authenticity and purpose for the sake of working for the man and working for the money, where we have high rates of depression and anxiety. And, you know, there's a lovely little picture I've got on my computer at home of these two Buddhist monks, one saying to the other, hey, do you think it's time we gave this up for a life of rampant consumerism? Like, you never see anyone going from being a Buddhist monk to be going all about money and things. You always see burnt out CEOs going, it wasn't worth it. I've now found spirituality, or I found God, or I found Buddhism, or I found something, and I've realized that my life was a complete waste of time and energy, and I now don't have a family and friends and all the rest of it. It's a no-brainer.
1: For me, it was similar to you, kind of that paradigm shift. It was actually more the opposite end. I was thinking, you know, at the end of my life, like, what am I going to

0: look back on? And, you know, I know others have said this, but what am I going to look back on? Am I going to wish that I'd spent more time working? You know,
1: exactly.
0: Wish that I'd had a better car, wish that my house had a bigger yard or whatever it is, you know,
1: like exactly.
0: It's that mindset of we each have a limited time on earth. We're here. And what do we do with that time? How do we
1: totally.
0: Act? So, yeah.
1: But and this is so right. You look at the top five regrets of the dying is exactly that. And I guess humans are really bad, though. Like, we'll go out tonight and, you know, you're going to have a few glasses of wine and dinner out and you might have a few more beers and you get a bit of a hangover and you kind of know that's going to happen, but you still do it. And it's for us to even envisage tomorrow and the impact of our actions today to tomorrow, we're really good at diminishing that impact. For us to kind of go, you know, 50, 60, to even 20 years time, like, what am I doing today? Like, we're really bad as humans at thinking like that. But then equally, you know, $500 billion a year is spent globally by advertising to make you not think how you want to think. That's their job. Their job is to persuade you to believe and buy into their narrative that having the bigger house, having the bigger car, and then, you know, we fall into that and then we see our neighbors and then we go, oh, wow, Stephen's just got a new car. Oh, well, maybe I should get a new car. Whereas actually, we're all sitting there not thinking about what our neighbors are driving and all the rest of it, but we're told to think that way. And so it's almost like we need this... you know, it's like we're on this nuclear proliferation arms race of buying stuff to make us feel good, but it's documented on so many levels that it just doesn't work for you. You know, you're better off, you know, taking 2 hours off your work every day to earn less money to go and meditate for 2 hours or do yoga or pray for 2 hours. You'd have more insight, focus, clarity, contentment, happiness than you would from that time at work.
0: Yeah.
1: But we're not you know, there's no advertising for that. You know, it's all about buy this stuff, it'll make you happier.
0: Well, it's a fascinating topic, and I think just thinking about purpose and impact, it's just been really interesting to hear your story, what got you, you know, started on that journey and some of the challenges that you faced along the way. If people want to connect with you, where can they do that? Is there a website or some other way that they can reach out to you?
1: Yeah, sure. Yeah, so my business is called Grow Good, and the website is just www.growgood.co. And yeah, find me there, or just Google Grow Good, and I think it comes up pretty quick. Find me on Facebook, whatever. And yeah, always happy. You know, if people want to know more about purpose, want to know more about what, you know, what they can do on an individual level or on a business level, yeah, I'm really keen to connect and start making a difference.
0: Yeah. Great. Well, thank you so much for coming and having this chat. I think it's been really helpful. It's helpful for me, and
1: fantastic.
0: I hope it's helpful for our listeners as well. So thanks very much.
1: Thanks for having me. And that's a wrap. Hey, thank you so much for listening into my podcast. I hope you found it informative and inspirational. I'd love to know where you are on your purpose journey. And if you have any specific questions or people you'd like me to interview to help you on that journey, please do let me know. Also, feel free to connect with me on other social media platforms. 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All those links will also be in the show notes. 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

0: 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I'm your host, Haisa, and today we are going to be diving into a conversation that sits at the very heart of community well-being, how our cultural identity, our language, and holistic health models interact to keep us grounded, resilient, and connected. Stick around for that, but first, a shout out to our sponsor, Progress to Health.
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0: 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We have offices in Hamilton, Tokoroa and New Plymouth. So if that sounds like something you or someone you know might be interested in and you are in the Waikato DHB region, Taranaki or Taupō, then have a listen to this ad I'm about to play for Progress to Health and get in touch with us.
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2: You won't miss out on Progress to Health's details. 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So stick around and you can grab their contact info if it feels right for you or someone you know. All right, so this month, the Mental Health Foundation released their September Wellbeing Focus, which is their newsletter that you can easily sign up by putting your email in their website. 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This month, it's centered around Te Whare Tapawha, which is a health model created by Sir Mason Dury. At the same time, we're looking ahead to next week, Te Wiki o Te Reo Māori, Māori Language Week, which runs from 14th to 20th of September. When we talk about fighting stigma in mental health, one of the most significant hurdles we face is isolation. We recently talked about this on the show, that feeling that we have to deal with our struggles in silence, or that our personal identity and background don't fit into standard wellness advice. Today, I want to unpack why Indigenous wisdom, language reclamation, and caring for every dimension of our house, our whare nui, provides a direct, powerful antidote to that stigma. We are going to walk through the four walls of the Whare Tapawha, explore the land foundation beneath it, examine the research connecting cultural identity to mental resilience, and share concrete ways you can participate in Te Wiki o Te Reo Māori right here in our local community. Let's begin by understanding the framework of Te Whare Tapawha. Sir Mason Drury developed this model to illustrate a holistic Māori perspective on health using the metaphor of a whare nui, a meeting house. A house relies on four strong walls to stay upright, and it must sit on a firm foundation. If one wall is damaged or neglected, the structural integrity of the whole building is compromised. The same applies to human health. The five dimensions for health are 1. Taha hinengaro, mental health and emotional well-being. This wall represents how we think, feel and communicate. In many communities, stigma heavily impacts taha hinengaro because people feel shame when their thoughts feel heavy or disorganized. Caring for your hinengaro isn't just about managing crisis, it's about active mental stimulation and emotional expression. Practicing mindfulness, breathing exercises, for example, journaling, or learning something new, like Te Reo Māori, stretches and strengthens your mind. Dimension 2, taha tinana, physical well-being. Taha tinana is about how your body feels and how you nourish it. Stigma around physical health often tells us we must follow rigid, intense routines. But nourishing your body is personal. It's restful sleep, nutritious kai, gentle stretching, working in a garden, or dancing around the lounge with your family. Physical vitality directly supports emotional balance. Third dimension is taha whānau, social and family well-being. Taha whānau, it's about connection. Your family, friends, colleagues, and wider community. Stigma thrives in secret, isolated spaces. When we share a meal, join a local club, or simply call a friend to catch up, we fortify this wall. Strong social networks means that

When one of us stumbles, there are hands ready to steady us. Dimension 4, Taha Wairua, which is our spiritual well-being. Spiritual well-being is often misunderstood as strictly religious, but Taha Wairua is broader. It is your sense of identity, heritage, purpose, and values. It's what makes you feel whole. Connection to your culture, listening to meaningful waiata, for example, or spending time in spaces of personal significance nourishes your spirit. And finally, the fifth dimension, which is whenua, the land foundation. This one was added later. Beneath the four walls sits the whenua, our connection to the land, nature, and the places where we belong. Grounding yourself on the land, either walking barefoot on the grass, visiting local parks, or listening to the ocean, anchors your mental health when life feels turbulent. Now let's explore why language and culture are so critical to this equation. Research into indigenous health models consistently demonstrates that a strong, positive cultural identity serves as powerful protective factor against psychological distress, anxiety, and depression. When people are disconnected from their heritage, language, or community stories, a sense of aimlessness or alienation can take root. Language is not merely a set of words used for communication. Language is the vote of a culture's worldview, philosophy, and values. When we look at Te Reo Māori, concepts of well-being are embedded directly into their daily vocabulary, such as manaakitanga, the act of showing respect, care, and hospitality to others. Whanaungatanga, the sense of family connection and belonging forged through shared experiences. Aroha, compassion, empathy, and love. And kaitiakitanga, guardianship over the environment and one another. When an individual begins to learn or use Te Reo Māori, they aren't just memorizing grammar. They are actively practicing a worldview centered on interconnectedness and mutual care. When we learn our pepeha, identifying your mountain, your river, your ancestral roots, and where you come from, you explicitly state to yourself and others, I belong somewhere. I am connected to history, to land, and to people. That deep sense of place directly combats the internal stigma of feeling useless, alone, or displaced. As we approach Te Wiki o Te Reo Māori, running from September 14th to the 20th, we have a tangible opportunity to integrate language and cultural connection into our daily well-being routines. You don't need to be fluent to participate. The movement is built on small, intentional daily steps. Here are practical ways you can get involved and nourish your whanganui this month. 1. Take part in the Māori language moment or movement. Join thousands of people across Aotearoa New Zealand at a designated time to speak, sing, or read Te Reo Māori together. It's a collective moment that reinforces Taha whānau across the entire nation. 2. Incorporate Te Reo Māori into everyday conversations, even if it's just a simple kia ora instead of hello, morena instead of good morning, whatever you're comfortable with. Just take time to genuinely listen to their response. 3. Engage with waiata in playlists. Music is an accessible way to absorb language and elevate Taha Wairua. You can explore official Te Wiki o Te Reo Māori playlists. 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Destigmatize making mistakes. One of the biggest fears people have when learning a language or when reaching out for mental health support is the fear of making a mistake or saying the wrong thing.

We need to dismantle that fear. Approaching language learning with humility and kindness creates a safer environment for everyone to learn and grow. I know that, for example, Mario is not perfect, and when I use those words here on the radio, I hope all the Te Reo Māori speakers out there do have kindness towards myself. I'm a Brazilian. I'm a Brazilian Kiwi. And I'm really doing my best to incorporate Te Reo Māori into my daily life. 5, explore local community events. Check out the Hamilton City Libraries, local community centers, and regional workshops hosting storytelling, Te Reo Māori language classes, and cultural events throughout the week. I want to take a closer look at the actual mechanics of stigma and why a framework like Te Whare Tapawha is so effective at dismantling it. When people experience mental distress, anxiety, or burnout, for example, stigma tells them two dangerous lies. First, that their struggle is a personal failure or defect in character. And second, that they are completely alone in experiencing it. Who hasn't had those thoughts before? I know I have. Stigma thrives in darkness, silence, and isolation. It convinces us to hide our struggles behind a brave face until the weight becomes unbearable. This is where focusing on Taha Hinengaro, our mental and emotional well-being, becomes transformative. Western models of health often treat mental health in isolation, as if the mind is completely separate from the rest of our body, the community, or the environment. When we view mental health through that narrow lens, it's easy to feel broken when things go wrong. However, when Sir Mason Dury introduced Te Whare Tapawha, he reframed health as an ecosystem. If your mind is struggling, it isn't because you are weak. It may be because your physical body, tinana, is exhausted. Your spiritual sense of purpose, or wairua, is undernourished. Or, for example, your social bonds, your whānau, have been strained. Language plays a huge role here. The words we use to describe our inner world shape our reality. When we incorporate Te Reo Māori into our check-ins, we access concepts that inherently promote connection rather than isolation. For instance, consider the word aroha. It's commonly translated as love, but its components speak to something much deeper. Aro, meaning to focus or pay attention, and ha, meaning the breath of life. Showing aroha to yourself or someone else means paying attention to the essential life force. How deep is that? When you ask someone, Kei te pehe koe, how are you? You aren't just making small talk. You're inviting them to pause and acknowledge their hinengaro. Normalizing this daily, intentional check-ins breaks down the stigma of vulnerability. It shifts the conversation from what's wrong with you to how can we restore balance to your whare nui together? I love this. I mentioned here a few times that when I first moved to New Zealand and started speaking English as my language, when people would ask me, how are you? I would respond back, do you want me to be honest or nice? Because I realized very fast that people ask, how are you, as a hello. It's just a passing sentence. They're not really interested in knowing how you're doing. So I would just put that back to the person, that if they were really interested and had the time and energy to hear about how I'm actually feeling, I would give them that time and that information. But if not, I would just be respectful and say, I'm fine, thank you, and move on. Now let's expand our foundation of the house, whenua, that last dimension. So important, our connection to

0: the land, soil and environment. In modern society, particularly in urban environments, many of us spend 90% of our time indoor, glued to screens, navigating traffic and moving between concrete structures. We become physically disconnected from the natural world. From a holistic health perspective, when you lose touch with the whenua, you lose one of your primary sources of emotional grounding. In Te Reo Māori, the word whenua has a dual meaning. It means the land beneath our feet, but it's also the word for placenta. I didn't know that till I was researching for this episode. This isn't a coincidence. Just as placenta provides nourishment, life, and safety to an unborn child, the land provides everything necessary to sustain human life. We are literally born from and sustained by the earth. When feeling overwhelmed by anxiety or stress, your nervous system is in a state of hyper-arousal. One of the fastest ways to downregulate your nervous system is through physical grounding techniques that connect you back to the whenua, such as barefoot grounding. Step outside into your garden, a park, or onto the grass barefoot. Take off your shoes and allow your feet to directly touch the soil or grass. Focus all your sensory attention on the physical sensation of the ground beneath you. 2. Sensory observation. When walking outdoors, practice active sensory awareness. Notice the scent of rain on the dry ground. Listen to the specific calls of native birds like the tui or fantail, and observe the textures of native flora like the ponga or the kowhai that is beautifully flowering right now. And finally, active stewardship, kai tiakitanga. Get involved in local conservation, planting native trees, or growing a small vegetable patch in your own backyard connects you directly to the life cycle of the earth. When we care about the land cares for our mental state. It reminds us that we are part of something much larger than our immediate worries. It reminds us that nature moves in cycles. There are seasons of growth, seasons of shedding leaves, and seasons of rest. Giving yourself permission to go through seasons of rest without guilt is essential for long-term mental resilience. Sometimes a conversation can make all the difference. I'm about to play a list of support lines. Grab a pen and paper so you can jot them down and have them ready if you ever need them.
1: 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So if you're feeling anxious or run down, depressed, needing to talk to someone, give them a call or give them a text, 1737. The next number I want to give you is the Crisis Assessment Team, or CAT team, and their number is 0800 50 50 50. So that's assistance for people who are in crisis in the Waikato DHB region. So they're a crisis assessment team, they're part of the community mental health, so they are kind of like right up there with when things are going really, really wrong. It's very urgent care is needed around mental health. So that number again is 0800 50 50 50. The next number I want to give you is Lifeline. So Lifeline is an amazing service. 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So 24/7, 24 hours a day, 7 days a week. Now their number is 0800 543 354, and they have trained counsellors and just amazing people that you can have a talk to no matter what time of day it is. The next number I want to give you is the Depression Helpline. Now, the Depression Helpline is related to depression.org.nz. You may have seen some of their ads around, like the with John Kirwan. They have a whole lot of videos on the online service, but this is the phone line service. So

0: the Depression Helpline, 0800 111 757. Now, they're there, if you just have someone, you need someone safe to talk to, they're available from 8 a.m. in the morning to midnight. And they're a really great service, just someone calm and like gentle to talk to about whatever's going on for you. Now, the next number I've got for you is not a mental health support line. It's actually the health line. So it's health information service for all the family, and it's staffed by registered nurses who will give information and advice. I have used this line. It's for general health, medical health, physical health, and it's really amazing because sometimes when things are going wrong with your body, you don't know what's happening, you're not sure if we need to go the ambulance route or you need to go to the hospital. They're trained nurses, so they will actually ask you a bunch of questions. You can answer them, and they'll let you know what you need to do, and it's a huge relief. So the Healthline number is 0800 611 116, and that's available 24 hours a day, 7 days a week. The next number I want to give you is the Suicide Prevention Helpline. Now, this is support, information and resources to people who are at risk of suicide and or the family or whānau and friends supporting them. Now, it's available from midday to midnight and their number is 0508 Tautoko, which is 0508-828-865. Now, the next number I want to give you is the Shine Confidential Helpline. And the Shine Confidential Helpline specialises in domestic violence to help keep people safe from abuse. So their number is 0508 744 633. And the last number that I want to give you is I want to give you the Outline. Now, this is a gay and lesbian outline New Zealand. So it's support for people, gay and lesbian people who want to have someone to talk to about whatever's going on around that, because quite often we need a bit of extra support, and when you're not getting that support, that can definitely lead to mental health stuff. So this is a really great line. So the Outline, their number is 0800 688 5463.
1: 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To finish up our discussion today, let's talk about turning these concepts into practical community action right here in Hamilton and the wider Waikato region. Mental health isn't an individual burden. It's a collective responsibility. Building a resilient community means creating spaces where everyone feels sense of belonging and cultural safety. Here's how you can put Te Whare Tapawha into action in your community this week. 1. Create inclusive spaces at work or school. If you manage a team or work alongside others, kick off your week with a brief morning check-in, which is also known as whakawhanangatanga. Open meetings with a simple karakia or take 5 minutes to let the team members share one thing they are doing to care for their well-being that week. 2. Support local cultural and mental health initiatives. Just go to your local libraries. There's always so much happening all year round, but especially for Te Reo Māori Language Week. So just go find out your local community center, your local library, your local organizations. Engaging in these community spaces strengthens taha whānau while expanding your mind, taha hinengaro. 3. Small daily language commitments for Te Wiki or Te Reo Māori. It could be as small as you're saying kia ora instead of hello, or morning instead of good morning. And 4. Check in to someone who has pulled away, can break through the isolation and help restore balance to their mental well-being. Grounding our well-being in language, identity, community and land dismantles mental health stigma and normalizes seeking support to keep our lives

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1: Hello and welcome to The Conversation from the BBC World Service. This is the programme that explores the female perspective through the lives and insights of two women from around the world. I'm Dashiani Navanayagam. Now, the wellness industry promises the secret to a happier life. Social media tells us everyone else has already found it. But what if we've misunderstood what it means to be joyful altogether? Well, it's something both my guests have thought deeply about and explored in personal ways. Joining us from the United States is Kate Bowler, an historian and podcaster and author of Joyful Anyway, which was written after she was diagnosed with stage 4 cancer. And Marit Kapler is a Swedish journalist and prize-winning author who's interviewed people all over the country on their life experiences, thoughts and approaches to love and happiness. Kate and Marit, a very warm welcome to The Conversation. Hello.
2: Hello, thank you.
3: Hello.
1: First of all, joy, like many feelings, it's quite hard to pin down. So, Kate, if we could start with you, I wonder how you would define it.
3: It's a big, bright, enlivening feeling. It almost feels like paddles to the chest, like it startles you awake. And it's a set of positive emotions that engage our dopamine. But weirdly, it also engages our stress system, which helps explain why in a moment of joy, you kind of have the sense that you can be in a situation you might hate. But suddenly, it opens up and you feel like, yes, how wild. It is so good to be alive.
1: Marit, what do you think?
2: I'm fascinated about how joy is related to a lot of other words or feelings or concepts. And I find it a bit hard to define the borders between joy and, for instance, peace of mind, like inner peace, and joy and delight, happiness, euphoria, ecstasy, maybe.

0: And what's the difference between joy and luck? I mean, there are differences between all these things, but they are also related somehow.
1: I find that really interesting because a lot of people would think, as you said, joy and especially something like happiness are exactly the same emotion. But Kate, are they really?
2: Yeah, I did think they were the same. I just figured, like, they're both positive. We like them. Let's try it. But it turns out, like, happiness has kind of a distinct psychological profile because it will feel like ease. It comes from that word hap, like happenstance, meaning like things that happen to you. And that really helped me see happiness as a much more incremental, built out of a lot of small details. It's like the temperature of your coffee and you get to call a friend later and it's a beautiful day. Like it's built out of small things. So I kind of picture happiness like a Jenga tower. And it's fragile, but it's really quite lovely when it gets tall.
1: This might sound like a very silly question, but how do you both know when you are experiencing joy, Marit?
0: It's a warm feeling inside. It's like a warm feeling in the stomach or in the chest. Yeah.
1: Kate, what about you?
2: Oh, I like that. That's a nice description. But I asked kids how they feel when they feel joy, and they said, like, bursting, or like balloons, or like when you see a penguin. I thought those were fantastic descriptions. But I think I look for three kind of, like, kind of cousins to joy. Is, like, does it make you feel hopeful? Like things might be lovely tomorrow. Does it delight you? Because it kind of has to light you up. Mm. And does it give you this little feeling of thank you? Just like whatever this is, big or small, thank you.
1: Kate, you've written your books after you became ill. I just wondered, how did your diagnosis change what you thought joy actually was? And I'm really mindful that we are specifically using the word joy in this program rather than happiness.
2: Yeah. The question of like, what is joy came to me in a mystery, which is that after my diagnosis, I was like utterly heartbroken. I thought I would die that summer. I had a little kid. This life I really loved had just suddenly washed away. It felt like there just was an avalanche and everything that was good and built up over decades was just gone. And yet I had this little strange stretch in the hospital and in the couple weeks after where I felt this weird bubble wrappy kind of floaty feeling. And I thought, well, something's very wrong with me or there's something else. And when I look back, I realize it was joy. It was this weird feeling like I could see everything that was really beautiful about my life, but it didn't erase the reality of what was going on. And I think the surrealness of knowing you can have joy even in the worst moment of your life is what made me so deeply curious about this phenomenon in the first place.
1: Why do you think you were experiencing joy in that moment? As you said, you were in hospital and you thought you were going to die and you were you thought you were leaving a lovely life behind.
2: I think one of the weirdest parts, and I really mean weird, is that joy is a surprise. Like it's you can't schedule it and you can't optimize your way into it. So even though I would have liked to say like, it's because I'm an amazing person, I created all these amazing preconditions, it just visited me like an opening of the aperture, kind of like you could see everything and suddenly you're kind of in love with the world again. And that is one quality of tragic time that I've heard a lot in other people's stories of really difficult moments. But I think what's so surreal about joy is that it's not math. Like it doesn't add up. I went from 0 to 100. And I think that's why the words gift and surprise are very good words to associate with an experience of joy.
1: Marit, you've also noticed this theme that something special happens when people overcome obstacles linked to joy.
0: Yeah, I checked my books and a play I wrote, and I searched for the word joy and when did people express joy in the interviews I made. And it was clear that nobody expressed joy in combination with having a lot of money, for instance, or other status-connected things. But instead,

0: Instead, several people expressed joy coming after overcoming obstacles like hardships. That made them feel joy, and they were proud of themselves that they had met a challenge. Sometimes they were happy to be helped by others, and that created happiness or joy. Like, for instance, a girl who was struggling with high school, and then she expressed how joyful she felt on the day of graduation, and also because her parents had stood by her. Yeah, that was really beautiful, I think.
1: Kate, you've really focused on this feeling of joy in your books. What is it that you're hoping people will understand from it?
2: I guess because this culture is so fixated on making everything into homework, particularly for women, like be grateful, hope you're keeping a gratitude journal, making core memories with your child, I hope you've got a skincare routine. Like everything has come down to us as a set of imperatives to build a best life now. And it's lovely if you can have it. It's unbelievably expensive. And it's just quite unrealistic for most women who are wrapped up in caregiving and attempts at modest ambition and just like trying to live any kind of like beautiful life. And so my deep hope is that if we can't then build always a happy life, like what is there for the rest of us? And I think it's true that we can promise each other that you actually are made for joy. You have an incredible capacity for it. You don't have to earn it. And it can visit you in the most unlikely circumstances and remind you of just how much your life is worth living.
1: It sounds like you think joy is our natural state of being.
2: It's deeply natural, as in we have a capacity for it, but it's actually quite odd and doesn't show up very often. And so every time someone says, like, I live a life of joy, I'm like, you're a liar. It doesn't happen very often. It's actually an unusual experience. You've set the bar too high.
1: Marit, what do you think the value is of writing about and learning about so-called ordinary lives?
0: Yeah, so I interviewed the people living in my home village in the countryside, or it's rather a hamlet, it's very small. I wanted to listen to the story of their lives, basically. And some of them came to this hamlet from other places, like one woman, she was a refugee from Eastern Germany as a child in the 40s. After World War II, and she expresses, well, how some people seem to be more capable of being joyful, and that's not fair. I mean, I'm referring to your expression of the gift in joy, and some people have the capacity of looking at life from the bright side somehow, and while it's harder for other people, and it's hard to do anything about that.
1: Are you saying that some people have a natural propensity to have a more positive outlook?
0: I think so, yeah. It's your psychological predisposition somehow. It seems like that to me when people tell their stories, how some people are always optimistic. And like, for instance, one man, I met him walking on the road with a rucksack coming from the grocery store close to my village. And that's not usual. I mean, usually people drive. And so I stopped him and I interviewed him for a few minutes. And he said, I lost my driver's license. And I didn't ask him how, but he lost his driver's license. And then he started to walk to the grocery store. And then he found out that this was very good for his health and for his diabetes. So he was super happy. He never took the driver's license again. And that to me, he seemed to me being a very strong personality, being able to view this loss to make it a gain instead.
1: You're listening to The Conversation from the BBC World Service. I'm Dashiani Navanagam, and my guests today are the historian and podcaster Kate Bowler from the United States and the Swedish journalist and author Marit Kapler on what it means to be joyful in a world that increasingly commodifies it. So, Kate, the title of your book is Joyful Anyway, which suggests a kind of determination to enjoy life regardless of what is going on in it.
2: I totally agree that people have basic predispositions to either optimism or, but we worry about diseases of despair. Some people seem very bouncy There's always

0: bounce back. Other people seem to fall all the way down. But the anyway for me is there joy out there no matter what? And the no matter what is like such a bold claim. Mm. Like, can it come to us in moments of undoing? Can it come to us when we have very little? And in so many of the stories that I've heard and things I've experienced, it's sometimes when we're in a very precarious situation that we're actually more likely to experience joy kind of as a grace, a thing that happens to us. Like, I had a very weird situation where I was bitten by a poisonous copperhead snake in my suburban lawn near my house. Like, not in a forest, not far away. I'm from Canada, so I'm like horrified by the creatures where I live in North Carolina. But I was bitten by this snake, and it's like, it's a big deal. 10 minutes into the hospital trip, they were trying to decide if I was going to keep the leg. And at this point, I was like, come on. Like, I survived cancer. Just, like, give me a break. I have been through enough. Thank you. And I found that I was very angry and emotional being back in the emergency room where they had previously sent me home when I really, in fact, had been complaining of stage 4 cancer symptoms at the time. So being back there, I was, like, full of rage. And I was really loudly monologuing about everything that had happened. And this, like, loving nurse, she looked at my chart and she listened to me. And I was like, look, I'm not trying to be a crazy person, but, like, I just can't believe I'm the person that bad things keep happening to. And I have to admit, like, I am not taking this well. She could see that I was, like, struggling to reconcile a life that just kind of keeps coming apart. And she said, look, a hospital's never going to apologize. But I just, if you could hear it from me, I just want you to know that I am so sorry this happened. But I'm so sorry that this happened to you here where we should have been taking care of you. Mm. Tears are like streaming down both of our faces. But like, I felt her mercy as a gift. And I think this is what joy is. It's temporary wholeness. I just had this one moment of like surreal, beautiful joy. And I think it's really heartening to know that joy can come to us from outside, and it's also a gift that we can give each other.
1: That's interesting that you say joy can come from outside and from another person, because, Marit, you've also written a book called Love in Sweden, which is based on a film. Were relationships a source of joy, and to what extent?
2: Yeah, that's a good question. I find that when people speak about romantic relationships, I have come to question more like the ecstatic love as passion, and it's almost bordering on madness. And that is a very strong feeling, but more and more when people were telling stories about that kind of love, it somehow often led to maybe a destructive relationship, and it didn't turn out well. But people who seem to be content, satisfied in a more moderate way, they spoke about finding joy in simple things like solving a crossword together.
1: Oh.
2: And it didn't have anything to do with the length of the relationship, because some people who spoke like that, they had been married for over 50 years, and some people, maybe they met when they were in their 60s or 70s, but still they expressed the joy in the same way. The joy in just being together.
1: Kate, you are nodding away.
0: Oh, well, it was a real debate I had about what ordinary joy means. Because sometimes when people tell you about what makes them joyful, they're like, my favorite latte, or, you know, a Taylor Swift song. And I'm like, that's not joy. But that's not quite true. There is something joyful in ordinary things. So what is it? And it doesn't have to be super dramatic. It can be kind of a little shimmer of transcendence on an ordinary Tuesday. And I think it's because in a moment like that, it's almost like something opens up where you say, wow, it didn't have to be this way. Like, isn't it so good that this is where we're at? I had a moment like that the other day where I have this beautiful little son that I'm so grateful to have, because I had infertility for years. And I've got this dad who was depressed all my life, who's now doing really well. And I could hear them in the other room talking over FaceTime. They were just like chattering on about what they thought Winston Churchill must have been feeling at a difficult time. And it was so dumb and so silly and so normal. But like, it was, I had this like, oh my gosh, I can't believe that I got

0: to have this moment of like, just, it is like ordinary joy of like a, my dad and my son together at last. And I think we can just feel, it's like the sky opens up for a second and we feel that little wholeness, and it can happen over crossword puzzles or just like, yeah, Tuesday.
1: From social media to podcasts, we are surrounded by messages telling us that we can optimize every part of our lives, from sleep to relationships, but also to our well-being and happiness and joy. Kate, do you think we've just turned joy into another thing to achieve?
0: Absolutely. The number of women screaming choose joy on Instagram is deafening, and it's just not true. You can be somebody who is more likely to have the kind of emotional flexibility to experience life as a surprise. So yeah, you can open yourself up to joy in that way, but you cannot optimize for joy. You can't schedule it. Joy is going to be utterly slippery, and that's what is going to make it so precious.
1: Marit, what's so refreshing about the work that you've done is, rather than talking purely to influencers or experts, you've traveled around talking to ordinary people. Do you find that people in Sweden are under more pressure to be happy now? Is that something they spoke about?
2: It's hard for me to say, because my books, they are not like based on statistics or it's not like scientific research. But what I think is, it's really hard to tell someone that you are not joyful. I mean, in the interviews, most people, of course, and I would too, talking to a stranger, maybe I wouldn't say, I'm not really happy. I have no joy in my life, because that's a failure. And then it would be on me. It would be, what have I done to not succeed in being joyful?
1: On that note then, what are the barriers to joy, Marit?
2: I think, as with love, it might be the images that also Kate were speaking about. I mean, you have a preconception. What is a joyful life? How will you find joy? And then there are very strong forces in this society that wants you to buy things, basically. So they tell you, you will be more happy and more joyful if you have these shoes, this look, this house, this family. So it's also about, many people speak about how they finally became joyful when they accepted that they weren't following the norms, and they decided, this is my way of living my life, and then they became more joyful. So I think accepting that your life might not be the model normal life that you see everywhere you look, but it can still be a joyful life.
1: You know, when we talk about sort of, is joy possible when you're just living a normal everyday life? I mean, sometimes you can go through life and nothing is terribly wrong, but you still have this awful feeling of listlessness and feeling fed up. How do you find joy in that? Because that's almost harder, I think, Kate.
0: Yeah, definitely harder to recognize, like, the absence of joy. And we want those top notes, you know, in our lives to feel, because it's vitality. Joy is a feeling of kind of peak aliveness. Mm. And so, of course, we want that. But I love what Marit was saying about accepting your own life, like, because part of it is being able to love the life you have, which is very difficult. And I think that's where it might be useful to lean into delight, because delight is so specific to each person. That's what makes it so wonderful and so dumb. Like, what delights you will not delight me. I do not enjoy being outside. I think it's boring and God should have done better, you know? And normally that's where people go for like experiences of natural revelation. I like going to visit world's largest objects. I have visited the world's largest ball of twine. It does not make any sense. But I think that's part of seeing our lives, like the tragicomedy of it all, is being more comfortable with the absurdity of it. Like, that we all live where we live, we're stuck with the relationships we have, but inside of it is this kind of live wire that we need to realize is specific to us and is kind of directly tied to our ability to have develop more capacity for joy. You'd think that being sad is a barrier to joy, but weirdly, it's mostly routine and being positive that it'll never happen to you.
1: I absolutely hear what you're saying, this idea of leaning into the life you have and accepting it.

0: But how do you ensure that that is authentic and you're not doing this performative, I love my life, I am happy?
1: Yes. I'm so happy. I just love it. Thank you so much. Yes. And

0: It's 5 o'clock.
1: The Community Notice Board is for low-cost events, fundraisers and public meetings.
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4: Hi, I'm Luca and I am 21. I have Down syndrome. I am here to share my life with you. I am all about music, swimming, gardening, family, and my furry friend Baxter. In each episode, I will take you on my journey through the awesome moments in my life. Let's celebrate life, simple joy, and embracing together. Welcome to my world. Hello everyone, I have exciting news. I am returning to Europe this year. In October, I will be flying to Amsterdam. Then I will be heading to Albufeira, Portugal, my favorite country, for the 12th Down Syndrome World Championships. I thought it would be fun to include songs that linked to swimming, water and sea options, pose all about swimming. It's starting with the song by Deep

My sister, Kia, will be supporting me during the competition. She will have to be number one, manager, second, coach, third, physio, and the last one, nutrition, all in one. It will be challenging for her most around the world to support them. However, we're flying New Zealand is simply too expensive to the whole crew. She not worried. She has supported me before during New Zealand Nationals. She was a machine. The second song is Ocean Eyes by Billie Eilish. So the music video, it had over 637 million views on YouTube. Billie Eilish's song, Ocean Eyes, had over 2.27 billion streams on Spotify.

0: I am flying to Amsterdam by myself and meet up with my sister. I like having assistance on the plane. I will be two long flights. First is 11 hours to Singapore and then 13 hours to Amsterdam. I will be watching movies and maybe sleeping. The third song today is Rescuer by Alex Rowan. He wrote a song for his wife.
1: Cover my tracks, I can't bear.

I will stay with my sister for a week before we go to Portugal, or I call it Portugal. It would be good to see

sister again after the year. I missed her. Yeah, I do. I'm in the most know. That's just kidding. I'm sure she will take me to some places. Here is a natural song of Fritz's Water. The fourth song is Water by Taylor Lorne. I never heard this artist before. I'll do a next episode about her. It is an Australian Grammy-winning global hit single by South African singer released on 28th of July 2023 as Lynn track of her self-titled debut album is out now.

I will recover from my jet lag when I am in Amsterdam. I will wake up early for the few days, and I will call my friends from New Zealand. I'm like, Charlie, I miss him. I will also do some more swim training. My sister and I will fly to Portugal. It's only 3 hours, then the competition start. So here's a song of my favorite rapper again.

My mum is coming over halfway through the competition. She flies back to New Zealand with me. I will be exploring one day in Singapore on the way back. Until next time, everyone. Last song is called Water by 10 to 2024. I want you flowing.

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0: 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My name is Teresa, and I'm an alcoholic. The purpose of this show is to increase public awareness of Alcoholics Anonymous as an effective means of recovery from the disease of alcoholism. Our show has two parts. First, we'll talk a bit about alcoholism, what it is, and what AA can do to help. Then we'll interview a recovering alcoholic who is an active member of AA. I'm now going to ask Jay to read the AA preamble, which is read at the start of every AA meeting.
1: Kia ora, my name's Jay and I'm an alcoholic. Alcoholics Anonymous is a fellowship of people who share their experience, strength and hope with each other that may solve their common problem and help others to recover from alcoholism. The only requirement for the membership is the desire to stop drinking. There are no dues or fees for AA membership. We're self-supporting through our own contributions. AA is not an allied with any sect, denomination, politics, organisation, institution, does not wish to engage in any controversy, neither endorses or opposes any causes. Our primary purpose is to stay sober and help other alcoholics to achieve sobriety.
0: So, what is alcoholism? Alcoholism is a disease, not a disgrace. There's no shame in having an illness or a disease. An unusual feature of this disease is that it will do whatever it can to convince you that you do not have it. However, once it has a hold of you, the progression of symptoms is like the classic disease model, and the victim is as helpless as a sufferer of cancer. If you are an alcoholic, you're at the beginning of a long road that usually ends in one of three places: prisons, institutions, or death. If you think this sounds dramatic, we can assure you that our collective experience has shown this to be true. The challenge is to convince the alcoholic to admit that they need help and become willing to seek it. Denial is a major symptom of alcoholism. The alcoholic is often the last one to recognize it and admit that they have it. Our definition of alcoholism is that it is an allergy of the body coupled with an obsession of the mind. The allergy is a physical aspect of the disease. After having the first drink, the phenomenon of craving develops and we lose control over when we will stop drinking. The old saying is, one is too many and a thousand is never enough. And yet, because of the obsession of the mind, the mental aspect of the disease, the alcoholic is compelled to keep picking up

0: the first drink. This makes us powerless. We often hear from sober alcoholics that many doubted whether life could be fun without alcohol. Fortunately, those same people report that their lives have improved dramatically since they became sober. The 12-step program of recovery, which is discussed in meetings and which is outlined in the Alcoholics Anonymous Big Book, is how we get sober and maintain our sobriety one day at a time. This program has a proven track record of helping otherwise hopeless alcoholics to achieve long-term sobriety and recovery. It has taught us how to enjoy life sober. Okay, for anyone who has just joined us, you're listening to the Alcoholics Anonymous radio show here on Plains Media. We're just about to interview Jay, an AA member who's going to share her experience with alcoholism. Hi, Jay.
1: Oh, kia ora, Teresa.
0: Would you like to tell us a little bit about yourself, like how sober you are, something about your family or work?
1: Yeah, kia ora, ko Janie Tuko Ingwa, ko Te Whana Apa Nui Te Iwi. I've been sober for 2 years as of today. Previous to that, I had been sober for 8 years but had a relapse. I work in the psych field with mental health and addiction. And I've come from Aotearoa originally, and I have lived here in Aotearoa for 14 years.
0: Okay, thank you. So, Jay, when did you start drinking?
1: My first drink was with my father, who today I realise was an alcoholic, so it started off with shandies, beer and lemonade, and then I would run around after the parties and drink the rest of the bottles, and, you know, everyone looked like they were having fun, and until, you know, I'd fall over, and yeah.
0: And how old were you?
1: Probably six.
0: Six?
1: Yeah.
0: And so did it progress from there?
1: I don't think it progressed until I got into intermediate.
0: Okay.
1: Where it was always available.
0: Mm-hmm.
1: And, you know, as a going into the teenage years, you'd sneak a bottle of wine or the vodka or whatever it is and fill it back up with water and take it to school and drink. So it was with a group of friends. You know, smoking cigarettes, drinking alcohol, it was fun then.
0: Okay.
1: And of course, I didn't think that was a sign of alcoholism because, you know, too young, it was just a fun thing.
0: Yeah.
1: And then it progressed as I got older. I started studying and worked more in the field of psych and mental health and addiction, and that job got quite tiring. So on my time away from that, I would go and manage bars. And of course, when you manage a bar, there's multiple choices of alcohol.
0: Yeah.
1: And then of course there's narcotics on top of that to keep yourself awake. And then I realised, you know, and then so I'd go back to nursing. Of course, that would be my sober time.
0: Okay.
1: So it was only being in that environment of working, you know, late nights, working in different nightclubs, and yeah. And then further on, I think it was about 23, I got diabetes. And of course, when you have diabetes, you have this thirst because your sugar levels are high. And of course, I started drinking alcohol because it was the only thing that sort of made me feel better.
0: Mm-hmm.
1: You know, it took the doctors probably 10 years to diagnose me with diabetes. And so basically I was killing myself by drinking and having diabetes together.
0: Okay.
1: And then once I found out that I was a diabetic, I just changed my life around but I didn't think that alcohol was the problem. I thought it was the narcotics I had because I was tired with the diabetes. I had no energy.
0: Yeah.
1: So then I went through narcotics and totally got, you know, clean from there. And I never classed alcohol as a disease.
0: Okay. So

0: You never had any repercussions from drinking, no arrests, no time off from work, no kind of hardships around the alcoholism or around the alcohol use.
1: Yeah, the only time throughout that period, four times DIC, drunk driving, which I still didn't think I was an alcoholic because the metaphor for me, what an alcoholic looks like is an old man with his paper bag with a bottle of spirits, and that was an alcoholic. So I think there's different levels of alcoholism.
0: Yeah.
1: You know, you can, you know, and I'm still struggling with it today.
0: Okay.
1: You know, like when I'm in the AA meetings, you know, I've never had a blackout, you know, because everyone has a different story.
0: Yes.
1: But then I can resonate with the story is because when I'm triggered or overwhelmed with stress of whānau stuff or just overwhelmed with something, my first port of call would be to get a drink to like an instant calmer.
0: Okay.
1: And then I realised that I might get a bottle of wine and then I still feel great. And then I'd get another one.
0: Yeah.
1: And even when I got clean and started going back to managed bars, I didn't drink there, but then I got triggered by some of the patrons. So I started taking a bottle of wine home and replacing it the next day I come. And then I got a fright because I got picked up on the way back from working in the bar out at Sumner, and I'd actually only had a tiny little knockoff drink with orange, but I drank the mouthwash, which has got alcohol in it.
0: Yeah.
1: So there's, you know, and just different variables. So then I realised that I am an alcoholic, which I really struggle to even say the word. So when I say I'm Jay, I'm an alcoholic, it comes out like that because it's like, oh, you know, you still get really...
0: Yeah.
1: Because I don't want to be an alcoholic.
0: Yeah.
1: But now that I've been back in the rooms, when I go to the meetings, I feel so uplifted now. Yeah, and I feel powerful, and I still struggle with God because God in my mind is higher power because I'm very spiritual.
0: Yes.
1: But I just think the more you go to meetings, the more you get the program of AA. But when you don't go, that's when your mind starts spinning around and you think, you know, and your ego sets in and, you know, I don't want to be around that. You know, like I even sometimes go to a meeting and I really struggle to come to this meeting because I look at you all and I go, you know, I'm not an alcoholic. And like, everyone just has a wee laugh and it's like, don't laugh at me. I'm speaking the truth. But, yeah, no, I can literally say today that I'm alcoholic without struggling to say the word.
0: Okay.
1: Yeah.
0: I want to ask you something. You were sober for 8 years. Did you get sober without AA? You just said, hey, I'm not drinking anymore, and you just didn't drink.
1: Yeah.
0: Okay.
1: Because I incorporated AA and NA meetings, but I didn't like the AA. I probably went to the wrong ones.
0: Mm-hmm.
1: But I still didn't class that I was an alcoholic at that time.
0: Okay, but you were in NA meetings.
1: Yeah.
0: So you were getting the steps and the program of recovery then.
1: Yeah.
0: Okay.
1: And I suppose at the same time, and it wasn't till at, I think, going through step 3, 4, or 5, that it says that alcohol is a disease. But I didn't see it. It was like my mind just didn't see it.
0: Yeah.
1: And then I thought, you know, I've done NA, I've done the steps. I don't need to do the AA steps because I've already done the NA steps. But it's a completely different, it's completely different programs.
0: Okay, thank you for, that's good information actually from you. So what brought you back to AA? You know, what brought you to AA 2 years ago, I guess?
1: My mother had passed.
0: Okay.
1: And through the whole time, I was struggling. And I had other whānau stuff going on. And one day my mum said, you know, how do you do this, dear? And I said, well, I've found a can of wine. And, you know, it was just one can. And then the hospice team would come in when they were, you know, giving the medication to mum. And then they asked me how I was coping. And then I thought it was a bit of a joke. And then so you could get this can. One can was enough because, you know, I'd been clean for such a long time. But, you know, the supermarket was only like 3 houses away. And it became more and more. And

0: think everything just was a bit of a blur once Mum died, and that was my only thing that I could hang on to was the alcohol.
1: Yeah.
0: But I didn't feel like I was like a drunk or, you know, sloppy or getting arrested, ending up in a cell, crashing my car, drink driving. It was just a coping mechanism that I used to get me through it. And that's when I went back into the rooms.
1: And why? Why go into the rooms?
0: I was going to the rooms prior to Mum dying.
1: Oh, okay, okay.
0: Yeah, and then I had all my focus had to be on Mum and work and the kids and the grandkids and whatnot. And I sort of put my life there and just looked after everyone else like the matriarch. And then it wasn't till Mum actually said, I need you to go back to those meetings.
1: Thanks, Mom.
0: Yeah, yeah.
1: So good. So what does that look like today? You're involved in AA, so how are you maintaining your sobriety?
0: Well, I make sure I go to meetings, like three meetings a week, and I just put my life, I'm trying to put myself as a priority.
1: Okay.
0: Because if I'm not good, then nothing else is good. So I starting to really work on myself now. Okay. Exercising, doing a lot of service work. So secretary for one of the meetings, doing outings, you know, where there's no alcohol involved. Like today we've got a lunch after this, you know, go to the hot pools. Just embracing more with, because you seem to connect to people that are quite like-minded like yourself.
1: Yeah.
0: Yeah, and I've just, I mean, there's so many people in, I mean, there's some meetings I don't like going to at all. I have the meetings that embrace me rather than, you know, trigger me.
1: Yeah. I understand that.
0: Yeah.
1: You mentioned service. So is service important to you? Do you think in your sobriety?
0: Yeah.
1: Okay.
0: Yeah, because even if I thought or been or triggered to have a drink, oh, God, I really feel like a drink. You know, Christmas time's coming up and at the supermarket, they've got all those wee samples. When I know I've got a meeting, I've got to do that, it's like the thought's still there.
1: Yeah.
0: But it's like, no, this is what I'm doing. Because I couldn't go to a meeting thinking, you know, like, I could never go to a meeting with the smell of alcohol, mate. You know?
1: Yeah.
0: I couldn't. And it just, I don't know, it just gives me that strength to just get me through that moment. And I've got a sponsor now, which I didn't want to sponsor because my ego says I don't need you. Because I'm always one where I've looked after everyone else.
1: Yeah.
0: And I don't like talking about my shit. And, you know, I've got a problem, but I've actually started doing that.
1: Good.
0: Which makes me a bit vulnerable. So I tend to say fuck a lot when I'm sharing.
1: Yeah.
0: But now the less I say fuck is I know that I'm getting better.
1: Good.
0: Because, you know, I see and hear other people doing it and it sounds really disrespectful, but it's like I want to have more respect for myself.
1: Okay.
0: But the reason I swear in a meeting when I'm sharing is so that I don't cry or feel emotional.
1: Okay.
0: Yeah, so that I've got my little wee tactics that I use. Yeah.
1: Yeah.
0: So being the secretary, it's like I know I'm the secretary, so I've got to keep my shit together and, you know, do the part.
1: Yeah. Well, so How would you describe yourself today, your inner self? How are you doing?
0: I'm feeling more vulnerable the less, the more cleaner I've got. A lot more sensitive. Still get a little bit angry at people in the supermarket, you know, if they get in my way. I don't know, sometimes I feel a little bit more irritable. I feel like my arm has been taken off.
1: Yeah.
0: Where I've, like, always protected myself.
1: Yeah.
0: Don't talk about my problems. Go to a bottle or do something else. But now I go exercising daily. Dogs need a walk. Talk. Don't get angry when my daughter disrespects me. I just have little strategies in place.
1: Yeah.
0: Yeah. But I feel a lot more sensitive and vulnerable.
1: Okay.
0: I tend to use my sensitivity, and not sensitivity, my sense of humour.
1: Yeah.
0: And I laugh a lot, you know.
1: Yeah.
0: But really it's just a big cover-up sometimes. Yeah. Because I don't want to be a blithering, bubbling mess, you know. I think there's a time and place for it, but, you know, And I've always been very strong.

0: bong.
1: Yeah.
0: And, you know, and sometimes a smell or music, and I'll be in the car and I'll be crying. It's like, oh, come on, get your big girl undies on, you know. And then half the time I don't even know what I'm crying about,
1: yeah,
0: you know.
1: Yeah.
0: Wherefore, when I was drinking alcohol, that made me cry too. So now I'm doing that through the opposite way. I'm crying through feeling what I'm actually feeling.
1: Yeah, you're getting in touch with yourself. You're no longer numb.
0: Yeah.
1: Right, to what's going on. You're just living life on life's terms, really.
0: And then I look at people and I think, God, if I'm feeling this way and I thought I was strong, what are you, you and you? Like all these people around you. I mean, there's so many disconnected people. I mean, working in the psych field too, it's like, and then working in the bar, when I work in the bar, they're the undiagnosed ones and they're all going to their to the bars to drink, you know? Then, you know, like I don't know how people can just have a drink and just enjoy it and have a laugh. But, you know, like, and then there's fights. I mean, I don't know. Sometimes I have to pull my head in and think, right, it's not about them, them, them. It's about me.
1: That's right.
0: Yeah. But sometimes I'll look and it's like I have to just pull myself back in. Yeah.
1: You're going to grow a ton in sobriety as you get more and more sober through the program.
0: Yeah.
1: I mean, it's just miracles ahead of you, right and left.
0: Yeah, well, the first time I went to a, an all, it was like a, I don't know, everyone, they'd organised something to go to, and then I drove around the block about six times. This is just when I was first coming clean again. I was like, oh, God, how do they do it without alcohol? And then I went in and I had the best time.
1: Yeah, that's great.
0: It was crazy.
1: Yeah, I understand that.
0: Yeah.
1: So AA is described as a spiritual program, not a religious one. And you mentioned spirituality. So talk just briefly about what that means to you, that spirituality.
0: Spirituality for me, so I've always had, I see things and feel things. I suppose like in the Pākehā world, it's like being an empath.
1: Okay.
0: So I'm sensitive. So I see beyond things. Hence, that's what I do healing. So I do rungara miri miri, and I don't have to know what's wrong with that person. I'll just feel it. And the strength of healing is actually in the breath. If you're not breathing, the only shallow breathing to hear, not breathing into your puku, into your tummy, then you're not healing yourself. So first of all, I teach that person to how to breathe properly, and then healing them, I'm healing me because it's reminding me to breathe.
1: Yeah.
0: So spirituality to me in the Māori world is like the waiora. It's about clearing any kaka, any shit that's on you. So when you have ailments in your body, sore shoulder, knees, it's always to do on an emotional thing, which is emotional, spiritual. So if you've got shoulders, pain in your shoulders, to do with hanging on to other people's stuff or your stuff that you're not letting go. So spiritual, I mean, not that I don't like God. I just have never really, I don't like the word God.
1: Okay.
0: I'd rather just have higher power.
1: Mm-hmm.
0: Yeah. And, I mean, there is stuff out there. So, I mean, I do God grant me the serenity. You know, and dog is a god. And I've got four dogs, you know.
1: Yeah.
0: So that's how I look at my spirituality.
1: Okay.
0: And that just having the matakiti with my mokokaiwe I've got, was gifted to me 5 years ago for healing people.
1: Okay.
0: Yeah.
1: Okay. So, Jay, my last question. What would you suggest for any listener who may have a drinking problem?
0: I think is understanding that you have, because I think first and foremost that you don't think you have, but what you're reaching for is a bottle or alcohol. And then secondly is probably just go to a meeting and just have a feel.
1: Yeah.
0: And then, you know, just, you know, one day at a time, you know, say one day don't have alcohol, don't drink every day that ends in Y, just have every second day. Or, you know, it's like weaning off medication.
1: Yeah.
0: Slowly wean yourself off.
1: Okay.
0: And then maybe just reach out. If you're going to the meetings, reach out to someone that you connect with and just talk to them.
1: Yeah.
0: And, I mean, that's what I did.
1: Yeah.
0: But I found people will come to me now

and I just want to run away after a meeting and say, oh, don't talk to me. But, you know, that could be a spiritual moment. It could be a gift, and they could, you know, because when you listen to other people sharing, you think, oh, my God, that's my story. How do you know, you know?

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1: That was The Black House, a show by the diverse, global, diasporic Pan-African communities across Aotearoa. 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
3: Kia ora Aotearoa, good news. The starting age for the National Bowel Screening Program has dropped from 60 to 58 years old. 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

Welcome to Borscht Club on ORFM, where we stir up vibrant stories, rich traditions, and the voices of the Ukrainian community. Grab a seat, it's time to dive into something truly special. Hello, hello, it's me again, and today we're going to talk about forests once more. Yes, last time one program simply wasn't enough for everything I wanted to tell you, so our journey through Ukraine's forests continues. In the previous episode, we talked about just how different Ukrainian forests can be. We visited the Red Forest near Chernobyl, which got its name after the 1986 nuclear disaster. I told you about Przewalski horses, which now roam freely in the Chernobyl exclusion zone, and about other wild animals that returned after permanent human presence disappeared. We visited the Tunnel of Love in the Rivne region, which was actually created not by romance, but by an ordinary industrial train. We explored the mysterious Black Forest. We saw a pine forest growing in the middle of the Ukrainian steppe and discovered why people plant vast artificial forests around the Oleshky Sands. Then we traveled into a completely different world, the primeval forests of the Carpathians, where trees are born, grow old, fall, and become part of new life, all without human intervention. And we visited Polisse, a land of pine forests, rivers, and wetlands, where large areas of wilderness have survived to this day. I told you why mushroom picking can almost feel like a national sport in Ukraine, and why a true mushroom picker will never ever tell you where their favorite mushroom spot is. But last time we were mostly looking at the forests themselves, at what they are like. Today I want to talk about something different, what happened inside these forests and the role they have played in the lives of Ukrainians. We will go underground and discover entire secret homes built by Ukrainian resilience fighters in the Carpathian forests. Then things will become a little more mystical. We will meet Mavkas, Lisovik, and a very unusual Carpathian character called Chuhaister. We will try to understand why our ancestors were so convinced that someone or something else lived among the trees. And finally, we will meet some of the oldest inhabitants of Ukraine's forests. Not people and not even animals, but trees. So, let's continue. For centuries, as wars swept across Ukrainian lands, forests became places of refuge. Entire families hid among the trees. Resistance fighters found shelters there. Partisan groups operated from deep within the forests. And dense woodland and vast wetlands often became natural fortresses that protected those who knew the landscape well. Ukrainian resistance movements had been using forests as places of refuge long before the Second World War. In different periods of history, Cossacks and Haidamaki and members of the anti-Bolshevik underground all found shelter among the trees. But it was during the Second World War and in the years immediately afterwards that underground bunkers became part of a highly organized resistance network. Members of the Organization of Ukrainian Nationalists, known as the OUN and the Ukrainian Insurgent Army, or UPA, built sophisticated underground hideouts equipped with ventilation systems, food supplies, printing presses, and even small field hospitals. These are the bunkers people usually mean today when they talk about the Ukrainian resistance in the Carpathian forests. The forests of the Carpathians were far more than a beautiful backdrop to history. For the Ukrainian resistance, they were a strategic advantage and quite literally a matter of survival. It was here, deep in the forest that covered the slopes of the Carpathian Mountains, that resistance fighters built Kryivki, carefully concealed underground bunkers that remained virtually invisible for years.

Today, no one knows exactly how many are still hidden beneath layers of fallen leaves and pine needles among the roots of ancient trees. Every year, new bunkers are discovered by chance. Beneath the forest floor lies the hidden history of people who lived underground, printed newspapers, listened to radio broadcasts, and continued their struggle for an independent Ukraine for years. That is why Ukrainian forests are more than just part of the natural landscape. They are also some of the quietest witnesses to the country's history. The dense forest made it extremely difficult to track down resistance fighters. Even today, it's easy to lose your way while walking through the Carpathians. Imagine trying to search those forests decades ago without satellites, thermal imaging cameras, or drones. From the air, a bunker was almost impossible to detect. While on the ground, trees, shrubs, and the rugged terrain concealed virtually every trace of human activity. The entrances were disguised so skillfully that they might look like an ordinary tree stump, a small mound of earth, or simply part of the forest floor. A person could walk within just a few meters of a bunker without ever realizing that an underground shelter lay beneath their feet. The forest offered much more than a place to hide. It provided almost everything needed to survive. Timber was used for building shelters and as firewood. Springs supplied fresh water. Wild mushrooms, berries, and medicinal plants helped sustain those living in hiding, while hunting provided another source of food. Of course, that alone was not enough. The support of local people was essential. Many risked their own freedom by bringing food and medicine or carrying messages between members of the underground. But without the forest itself, their resistance could hardly have survived. The Carpathian Mountains offered another crucial advantage. This was not a flat woodland, but a rugged mountain landscape of steep slopes, deep ravines, narrow valleys, and dense beech and spruce forests. Over time, entire networks of bunkers, messengers, and secret routes were established, allowing communication between different resistance groups. The fighters knew the landscape perfectly. They could move from one bunker to another while rarely stepping into open ground. What looked like an impenetrable forest to an outsider was, for local people and members of the resistance, a familiar network of hidden paths. It was the unique combination of mountains, forests, and small remote villages that made the Carpathians one of the main centers of the Ukrainian underground after the Second World War. While much of Europe was beginning to rebuild and move on from the war, the struggle in these forests continued for many years afterwards. When we talk about these underground bunkers, it's important to understand that they were far more than simple holes in the ground. In many ways, they were small underground homes. They were built from timber logs, carefully insulated against moisture, and expertly concealed. Inside, there might be wooden bunks, a small stove, a ventilation system, food supplies, documents, weapons, and printing press or radio receiver. One of the most ingenious features was the smoke ventilation system. Smoke from the stove was channeled through long underground passages where it cooled before slowly escaping among the trees. This prevented a visible column of smoke from giving away the bunker's location. Some bunkers were built for just a few people, while others could accommodate much larger groups. Some were used for only a few weeks, but others remained in operation for years. Today, several reconstructed bunkers can be visited in the Carpathians, where they serve as museums. Historians believe there were thousands of them. Many were destroyed by the Soviet security services, others were gradually reclaimed by nature, and some are still waiting to be discovered. And if you ever visit the city of Lviv, there is a place I'd recommend. It's called Kryivka, and it's one of the city's best-known restaurants. The entire interior is designed to resemble one of these underground bunkers, giving visitors a sense of what such a hideout might have looked like. So why were Ukrainians still hiding in forests for many years after the Second World War had officially ended? When we think about the end of the Second World War, most people picture 8th of May 1945 as the day peace finally returned to Europe. But for many Ukrainians, the war wasn't over. To understand why, we need to take one more step back in history. For centuries, Ukraine repeatedly lost its statehood, and its territory was ruled by different empires and states.
At the beginning of the 20th century, after the collapse of the Russian Empire, Ukrainians declared independence

and establish the Ukrainian People's Republic. But after several years of war, that state ceased to exist. Most of Ukraine was taken over by the Soviet Union, while the western regions became part of Poland. When the Soviet Union occupied western Ukraine in 1939, widespread repression began. Thousands of people were arrested, deported to Siberia or imprisoned. Political parties, cultural organizations, and civic groups were shut down, and private property was confiscated. For many families, this was their first experience of Soviet rule, and it was a traumatic one. 2 years later, the war between Nazi Germany and the Soviet Union began, and Ukraine once again became a battlefield between two totalitarian regimes. Some within the Ukrainian nationalist movement hoped that the war between these two powerful states would create an opportunity to restore an independent Ukraine. Those hopes were never realized. It was under these circumstances that the Ukrainian resistance movement took shape. Its primary goal was the creation of an independent Ukrainian state. Its best-known military force was the Ukrainian Insurgent Army, or UPA. The history of the UPA is complex and continues to be studied by historians. Its units operated under extraordinarily difficult wartime conditions, and some episodes from that period remain the subject of historical debate. What is clear, however, is that after Soviet rule returned to western Ukraine in 1944, the Soviet security services became the underground's principal adversary. To the Soviet authorities, members of the resistance were enemies of the state. They were hunted down, arrested, sentenced to long prison terms, or deported to labor camps in Siberia. Even people who simply provided food, shelter, or medical care to resistance fighters faced severe punishment. Under those circumstances, living openly became almost impossible. That is why the forests became the resistance's greatest ally. Some underground resistance groups remained active until the early 1960s. One of the most extraordinary stories is that of Ilya Oberishin. He managed to avoid arrest and remain in hiding until 1991. After Ukraine declared independence, Oberishin decided there was no longer any reason to live underground. According to those who knew him, he emerged from hiding on 3rd December 1991, after hearing the results of the nationwide referendum in which more than 90% of Ukrainians voted in favor of independence. For him, it meant that the struggle for which he had spent decades living in secrecy had finally achieved its goal. After revealing himself, he settled in the city of Ternopil, no longer had to hide. He began meeting people openly, giving interviews and speaking about life in the underground. He also became the head of the regional branch of the Memorial Society, an organization dedicated to preserving the memory of victims of political repression. His personal story is just as remarkable. During his years in hiding, he married a woman named Emilia, who helped keep him safe. Then he had a son, Arkady. Because of the need for complete secrecy, the boy could not know his father as an ordinary member of the family. In fact, he only truly got to know him as an adult after Oberishin finally emerged from hiding. Ilya Oberishin lived for another 16 years in an independent Ukraine. In 2007, he was awarded the Order of Merit by the President of Ukraine, and later that same year, on 11 November, he passed away at the age of 86. That is why for Ukrainians, the forests are far more than beautiful landscapes. They are places of memory. Beneath their trees lies the hidden history of people who spent decades living underground, never giving up hope that one day Ukraine would once again become an independent country. And when the independence was finally restored in 1991, many people saw it not as the beginning of a new story, but as the fulfillment of a dream for which previous generations had struggled for decades. Polesia was just as important. Its vast pine forests, countless rivers, and extensive wetlands formed natural barriers that were difficult for any army to cross. For centuries, these marshes made travel slow and dangerous, turning the region into a place of refuge during times of conflict. During the Second World War, the forests of Polesia became one of the main areas of partisan activity, where fighters used the challenging landscape to their advantage.

Ukraine's forests were not only a source of food or place of refuge in wartime, they were also where legends were born. Today, when we walk through a forest, we have maps, mobile phones, and GPS. But just a few centuries ago, entering a dense forest meant stepping into a completely different world. At night, the trees seemed alive. The wind whistled through the branches. An owl called somewhere in the darkness. Twigs snapped under unseen footsteps. And mist transformed an ordinary forest into a place where believing in the supernatural suddenly didn't seem so impossible. That is why almost every culture that lived close to forests developed its own forest spirits. Ukrainians were no exception. One of the best-known figures in Ukrainian folklore is the Mavka. Unlike many mythical creatures, a Mavka was not always portrayed as evil. She was usually described as an extraordinarily beautiful young woman with long flowing hair, living among the trees in meadows or beside forest lakes. She might sing, dance, lure travelers deeper into the woods, or simply remain invisible to human eyes. The Mavka became such an important part of Ukrainian culture that one of Ukraine's greatest writers, Леся Українка, made her the central character of her famous poetic drama, The Forest Song. In that work, the Mavka is much more than a forest spirit. She becomes a symbol of nature itself, free, beautiful, and deeply vulnerable. A very different character was the Lisovik, or forest guardian. According to folklore, he was the master of the forest, responsible for protecting the trees and the animals that lived among them. If a person entered the forest with respect, without harming nature or cutting down trees unnecessarily, the Lisovik might even help them to find their way. But anyone who entered with bad intentions risked being led astray. The Lisovik could twist the forest paths, leaving travelers wandering in circles for hours or leading them deep into the wilderness. In the Carpathians, there is another fascinating figure from local folklore, the Chuhaister. Unlike most forest spirits, he was not feared. Quite the opposite. He was believed to be a kind guardian of the mountain forests. According to legend, the Chuhaister protected people from Mavkas, who were said to lure travelers deep into the woods. He was usually described as a tall, hairy man who lived in the mountains, loved to dance, and might suddenly appear before a lone traveler. These stories did not appear by accident. These were people's way of making sense of the world around them. Why do strange voices echo through the trees at night? Why does a familiar path suddenly disappear into the mist? Why does it feel as though someone is walking beside you when no one is there? Why is it so easy to lose your way in a forest? Long before people understood the science behind these things, folklore offered its own explanation. What's fascinating is that similar stories can be found in many parts of the world. New Zealand has its own traditions about forest spirits and supernatural beings that dwell among the trees. Whether people lived in the Carpathians or on the other side of the world, ancient forests have always inspired the human imagination. Perhaps that is why forests so often become the setting for fairy tales. Even today, they still feel mysterious. And if you ever switch off your phone, walk deep into a primeval forest in the Carpathians and stand there in complete silence for just a minute, it's not hard to understand why our ancestors believed that someone or something else might be living among the trees. Some of the most remarkable stories told by Ukraine's forests are written not in books, but in the trees themselves. A few of them have lived through the lifetimes of dozens of generations. They were already standing long before many modern cities existed, before today's national borders were drawn, and even before some of Europe's most famous historic landmarks were built. Perhaps the most famous of all is the Maxim Zalesnyak Oak, which grows in the cold ravine or Holodny Yar in central Ukraine. It is believed to be more than 1,000 years old, meaning it began growing when the state of Kievan Rus was only just emerging. The tree stands about 30 meters tall and its trunk measures roughly 9 meters in circumference. It would take several adults holding hands to wrap their arms all the way around it. The oak is named after Maxim Zalesnyak, one of the leaders of the 18th century Haidamaki uprising. According to local tradition, he gathered his followers beneath

this very tree before battle. Historians cannot confirm whether that really happened, but the story has become such an important part of local folklore that the tree still bears his name. Just imagine, when this oak was a young sapling, New Zealand did not yet exist as a state. The printing press had not been invented. Christopher Columbus had not yet sailed to the Americas. Centuries of history that we now read about in books had not yet happened. And through all of that time, this oak simply kept growing. It outlived princes, Cossacks, empires, and two world wars. That is why such trees are sometimes called living witnesses to history. It's a shame trees can't talk. Because I am convinced this oak would be one of the most fascinating things to interview. And I would absolutely invite it onto the Borscht Club. Old oaks are surrounded by countless stories and legends. People love imagining who may have rested beneath their branches, what conversations they might have overheard, and how many wars, uprisings, and changes of power they have silently witnessed. Many of these stories are legends rather than documented history, but they transform an ancient tree from a botanical specimen into part of a nation's collective memory. In the Carpathians, the great long-lived trees are the beeches. In the primeval forests, young saplings grow alongside mature trees and towering giants that have stood there for centuries, creating a forest where every stage of life exists side by side. Another remarkable tree found in Ukraine is the European yew. At first glance, it may not seem as impressive as an ancient oak or a towering beech, but the yew grows extremely slowly and can live for an extraordinary long time. Its wood is both exceptionally strong and remarkably flexible, which made it highly prized in the past for crafting longbows, furniture, and finally made wooden objects. Because of centuries of over-harvesting, the European yew has become rare across much of Europe. One of its most important remaining populations in Ukraine survives in the Knyazhdvir Nature Reserve in the Carpathians, where researchers have recorded more than 20,000 trees. High in the Carpathian Mountains, you can also find the mountain pine, known in Ukraine as Zhereb. Unlike the tall straight pines most of us imagine, this species often grows as dense, low thickets bent close to the ground by powerful winds and heavy snow. It survives where conditions are simply too harsh for most other trees. Its roots help stabilize the mountain slopes, while its thick growth protects the soil from erosion and even helps reduce the risk of avalanches. In the ancient forests of the Carpathians, mountain pine plays an important role alongside beech and spruce. Trees also appear constantly in Ukrainian songs, poetry, legends, and family traditions. The oak represents strength, endurance, and courage. The willow is associated with water, femininity, longing, and home. The kalina, or guelda rose, although technically a shrub rather than a tree, has become one of Ukraine's best-known national symbols, representing life, family, resilience, and renewal. The sycamore maple often appears in folk songs as a solitary tree, symbolizing a young man, a long journey, or separation from loved ones. For Ukrainians, an ancient tree is much more than part of the landscape. It can be a natural monument, the subject of a legend, the symbol in a folk song, and a living link between generations. Human lives are relatively short, but an oak or a yew can outlive entire dynasties. As we come to the end of our journey through Ukraine's forests, one thing becomes clear. There are so much more than collections of trees. They have witnessed the rise and fall of states, seen wars pass through them, sheltered people in times of danger, preserved legends, helped endangered animals survive, and continue to provide a home for thousands of species of plants and animals. Today, Ukraine's forests face new challenges. Illegal logging, climate change, and wildfires all pose serious threats. And now there is another one – war. Since the start of Russia's full-scale invasion, hundreds of thousands of hectares of Ukrainian forests have been damaged by fighting fires or landmines. Restoring many of these forests will take decades. When a forest disappears, we lose something that may have taken centuries or even millennia to develop. We lose a home for wildlife, a connection to previous generations, a part of a nation's culture and history.
You can always plant another tree.

But you cannot recreate a primeval forest that has taken hundreds of years to grow, not even within the lifetime of several generations. Perhaps that is why forests affect us so deeply,

0: before them in preference. The third, whoever loves someone for Allah's sake, Allah will love him in a manner that suits His Majesty. Brothers and sisters, this is very important, to spread love everywhere with all people, whether they know you or not. Your neighbors, your family, your classmate, your workplace, and everywhere. This is to love all people. That means you spread peace between all people, instead of spread enemy. And this one can lead us to have full satisfaction and full peace everywhere. May Allah subhanahu wa ta'ala fill our hearts with love and peace, and this one reflects to all our manners and our generosity and our akhlaq with all people. Thank you so much for listening. See inshallah next week with another hadith. Fi amanillah. Assalamu alaikum wa rahmatullahi wa barakatuh.
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1: 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I'm going to start with karakia. 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

0: Today, we are joined by someone with a pretty extraordinary history in the animal rights movement, Mark Fitzpatrick, better known as Mark Humanity. He's been involved in animal activism since his teenage years. He became vegetarian at 13, vegan at 18, and went on to become involved in the hunt sabotage movement in Ireland and the UK. These days, Mark has swapped the fields for the archives. He's a movement historian and the author of The Humanity Trigger, which explores around 200 years of direct action and anti-speciesist activism in Ireland. Mark, kia ora, and welcome to A Vegan Lounge.
1: Yeah. Kia ora, Sarah. Yeah, thank you for having me on. It's great.
0: Let's start at the beginning. You became vegetarian at 13 and vegan at 18, which obviously was a very different time to become vegan compared with today.
1: Yeah.
0: What was it that first made you question eating animals?
1: I think I was sort of born that way, and my I had a predisposition towards sort of being caring towards animals, or at least not wanting to see them in pain, you know. And as I said, nothing extraordinary about that. I think a hell of a lot of people are born like that. I would say most people are born like that. Some aren't, obviously. What sort of set the sort of the cognitive thinking going, I think, was when I was reading a particular comic when I was growing up called 2000 AD, which is still in print. It's a British comic. And most of its stories were sort of sci-fi battle type stories or sci-fi explorer type
0: awesome.
1: Themes. And most of the protagonists in these stories were non-human animals, and some were just made up aliens, but they were not human. Yet they still had ambition and plans and goals, and acted as though they were human, or as good as humans in terms of, so they were talking and making plans, and there was good ones, bad ones, and the humans in these stories were generally being represented as the sort of baddies, essentially. So I'm thinking of Nemesis the Warlock and Strontium Dog for any listeners out there that are familiar with some of the main characters in this comic book. It was those guys. It was Nemesis, it was Strontium Dog, it was stuff like that. And it sort of introduced the notion that non-human animals were their own thing, and they were there for their own reasons, and they weren't put on Earth for us to use, as was the sort of typical Catholic thinking that I was immersed in from the time I was baptized, right? So obviously I was brought up in Ireland, it was very Catholic then. It's changed an awful lot since. But there was nothing coming from outside, really, other than these comics, that was anything other than human supremacist, really. I mean, wow. Catholics have a huge moral sort of... They have this sense of the world where they are the only beings worth really considering, because they're the only being, humans are the only beings with souls, and this seems to be enough to make a huge difference in terms of the way Catholic humans view non-humans. So I was brought up in a very, what I would now recognize as a very speciesist society, but it was these comics that sort of introduced a different element into my life. And then when I got into my teens, it was anarcho-punk bands like Crass, and particularly a band called Conflict, who really pushed a hard line on this and were very explicit about it. And that really sort of introduced me to, it sort of crystallized the thinking. And obviously people like Peter Singer, who it seems is a utilitarian not an animal rights activist per se, sort of he's... So it was that sort of stuff then in my mid-teens that really set the ball going. And as I said, as you were saying, I became vegetarian. When I found out there was a thing called vegetarianism, because I read about it in some, I think it was the fashion section of an Irish newspaper that I was reading through, and it was an interview with some model that had gone vegetarian because, I think mainly because of the slimming down qualities she sort of thought about. Nothing to do with animal rights as such, but I sort of latched onto that, and because it was, in a sense, being normalized in this newspaper, in the sense that it was sort of acceptable for my parents then to

0: grudgingly allow me to go vegetarian when I was 13. And then as soon as I heard about veganism and put two and two together and started to read Peter Singer and stuff like that, then that was the next obvious step. And that happened as soon as I left home. But there was nothing in our society really that would have indicated that these were ideas worth considering, or even that should exist. You know, it sort of very much flew in the face of social consensus around what animals were there for. You know?
1: Yeah, that's awesome. That shows that you had some critical thought at a very young age.
0: Yeah, which is great. But I understood from almost straight away that it was only a few people around me were going to be in any way even interested in talking about this sort of stuff. I understood straight away that I was an outsider, you know.
1: Yeah. And so your parents, they were happy to support you in that. What about others that you were around? Did you get a backlash or...?
0: There was the usual... So there was a bit of piss-taking. It was still such a new sort of... It was such a novelty concept that there wasn't the sort of the barrage of abuse that you're sort of used to these days. There wasn't it sort of left people more confused than angered or wanting to take the piss. They didn't know how to react to it really. But I remember really clearly when there's a documentary called the Animals film that was made in 1980 or 1981, and you could send away to this animal rights group in London for a loan of a copy, like a VHS cassette. This is back in the late 80s, I'd say. And I got my hands on this video, and me and a bunch of friends spent a Sunday afternoon watching this documentary. It's horrendous, right? It's the inside of abattoirs and vivisection labs and hunting and all the rest of it. It's awful stuff. It's graphic. Yes. It's close up. It was at a time just before the meat industry realized that having their practices filmed and then put out to the general public could have backfired on them. So there wasn't any restrictions on the access that the producer had to debeaking chicks and putting them into macerators. There wasn't any sense that this could make them look bad, you know, in the public view. So the documentary is this unfettered, uncensored access to this sort of stuff. And it's a hard-hitting documentary. It really pushed the point home. It was explosive for its time. I mean, there's been footage since, so we're sort of a bit sort of used to it and slightly desensitized to it, but this was a first. And I remember getting this video and me and three friends sitting down, all of the same age, all in the same class, the same sort of social class, same class in school, exposed to the same sort of exterior influences around animals and all that at the same time in the same country. It was like a social experiment, and we sat down to watch this, and I was, what with the four of us watching it, I was outraged by this. I was just so disgusted by what was going on, really angered, really stirred a real core part of me. The three friends of mine that were sitting there were just sitting there sipping their tea and dunking their biscuits into the tea, and it didn't really have any sort of impression on them at all. And then afterwards, saying, "Yeah, it was sort of sick, what was sort of going on, but it wasn't gonna." It was as if they had seen a horror movie, and it was no relevance to them. There wasn't any. It didn't do anything to them. It really upset me.
1: Yeah.
0: And at that point, and when I saw the reaction of those three guys, very close friends still to this day, right? I knew then that, right, these are three otherwise compassionate, caring, non-cruel human beings that should be more upset about this, but aren't. But they're representative of everyone else around me. And I was looking at them for a reaction on their faces or something, and they were quite sort of disturbed by the whole thing. I knew then that I was sort of set apart from probably 99.9% of the people around me, you know, at least at that time. Things may not change. You know, it didn't sort of put me off the idea of struggling for animal rights, but I knew then this is a minority pursuit, at least at this time.
1: Yeah, it's fascinating. I really love the psychology behind why some people have those reactions and others don't. It really fascinates me.
0: It is interesting, right? And it's strange. And there's no easy answer to it, I suppose. I mean, you can sort of point to conditioning or what, but, you know, why some and not others? Because the conditioning is the same more or less for everyone, you know, in a given social group, you know?
1: Yeah.
0: So it's a strange one, right? And it's one that we must understand in order to progress, I think.
1: Yeah. Yeah, and have our expectations at a good, healthy

0: livable.
1: Yeah, yes.
0: Is that when you started getting involved in activism?
1: Yeah, so I think I was about 15 then, and it was the same month that I was introduced to anarcho-punk, which was perfect timing, absolutely perfect timing, because I was a young man, sort of, I found a mission, I suppose, and now I was looking for an army to sort of join, really, essentially.
0: Yeah.
1: So anarcho-punk was this brilliant sort of portal into the sort of the thoughts and philosophies and anger of the anarchist vegan movement, I suppose. So as I said, bands like Conflict and Rudimentary Peni and Flux of Pink Indians really pushed a hard line and had names and addresses of people you could send away to for more information and groups to join and stuff. So yeah, so at that point I met up with other punks in the city centre in Cork. And we had formed bands and little groups of, we were handing out leaflets outside fur shops and stuff like that. Started to get involved in the anti-coursing scene. So coursing is a blood sport where two greyhounds are set after a hare around in a circle, like around in a stadium, like an enclosed sort of field. Mm. And the first dog to catch the hare is sort of wins. Basically, so it's a form of hunting.
0: Yeah, and, basically so greyhound racing, but we use a fake.
1: But with live bait, yes. Yeah. Exactly. Yeah, exactly that.
0: Wild.
1: So in fact, the two industries are very closely connected here. I know it's been banned here now, recently, but over in Ireland, the legal greyhound industry and the still legal coursing clubs are sort of really close to come up. So yeah, sort of got involved in that, and that was an introduction to the hunting fraternity and how dangerous they were and could be, and the issues around that. And you sort of got to understand a bit more of the countryside and how animals operate and the reason their specific animals are set after other ones. And I mean, it's pretty interesting, the sort of history of that. And yeah, and then became involved in the Hunt Saboteurs, which over in Ireland at the time went as badly as you can expect, because you were going out into the middle of nowhere and telling rich farmers what to do, basically.
0: Yep.
1: And the violent reaction was unbelievable and terrifying, and it sort of crushed the movement initially. And then I moved over to the UK in 1996 and got involved in the much more developed and bigger movement there. And that was 1996, yeah. So around the time of the sort of mass pitched battles between hunters and their supporters and saboteurs. And yeah, and it got really crazy. And looking back, it was really mad, really. And how more people didn't die at these events, I've no idea how. But yeah, a fascinating history and one that I then researched for my that you mentioned at the top there, and and since then I've become a bit of an expert after doing so much research on this very particular topic, which is the role of direct action in the animal movements in Ireland and also in the UK, really. So from a direct personal experience, and then from reading every book that I could get,
0: yeah,
1: and every magazine that I could find online, you know, and putting it all down in as crystallized a form as I can.
0: Yeah, it sounds like some thorough research. What sort of kept you going during those times when things were so frightening and dangerous? And
1: yeah, I mean, I guess what it was, there was this subculture of anarcho-punk that was really a lifestyle. It wasn't just people that you didn't know that you were sort of only guessing at these actions. There was quite a well-developed anarcho-punk scene in Britain at that time that would sort of consisted of a lot of people living in squats or in cheap housing, putting out so this is pre-internet, so putting out fanzines, organizing gigs in a gig circuit and like a network of places to stay in around the UK if you were traveling around, like a network of all the different peace camps and
0: awesome
1: it was a very tight
0: community
1: subculture of you know, a tiny amount of people, but everyone knew each other really well and had each other's backs and were friends, essentially. So I think it was that. I think without that, it would have been crushed a lot easier and been too intimidating. But if you're going out with 50 or 60 other people and everyone there was sort of

0: it's experience, then is prepared to fight, essentially, then it sort of becomes a lot easier. And and it was great fun as well. I mean, you know, I can't deny that it was absolutely a riot. You know, it was an absolute ball at times, you know. So, yeah, so it was dangerous and scary and also really exhilarating. And you sort of really felt alive, you know. It was sort of like a war zone, really.
1: Running off water, though.
0: So it was... Yeah, absolutely. So it was the best of times and it was the worst of times. You know, it was just a really interesting, fascinating cultural clash. It was part class war. It was part animal rights.
1: Yeah.
0: It was getting out into the countryside. It was a really good way to get fit as well.
1: Yeah,
0: And the sort of trauma bonding and the sort of friendships that you would form then with these people from around the country and from around the world were really strong. And I think it was that, really, the sort of sense of community.
1: Yeah. Yeah, definitely community underpins a lot of activism. One thing I found quite amusing was some of the creativity that was involved in some of the actions that I saw online. For example, the hunting makes us cross-dress action.
0: That was funny.
1: Tell us more.
0: Okay, So before the ban, the point of the saboteurs would I make was that there was a type of hunting called trail hunting, where a person will lay down a scent across a given area across the countryside, and then the hounds have to try and find that scent and stay on the scent. So it's the same as hunting a live animal, but there's only a human with sort of a bag of scent at the end of it, rather than a fox to sort of tear apart. So it's called trail hunting, and so we cross-dressed because of there was some sort of link in the terminology between cross-dressing. Oh yeah, it was a big banner saying hunting makes us cross, and then in brackets dress. Yeah, so based on that, we went out in the guys in sort of dresses and wigs and stuff like this, and makeup on and all that, and then the women in bowler hats and suits and stuff. And yeah, it was sort of to make the point that. And then the ITV news were there as well, I think. So we got on to the 10 o'clock news, and then the rest of the day after the march through the little village to where the hunt war was spent sabbing in men in dresses and girls in suits and stuff, and there was fights going on with skinheads with dresses on and wigs being torn off their heads and stuff, and it was really, really funny. It was sort of one of those days that you never have forgotten.
1: Yeah. Really. Sounds chaotic.
0: Yeah, it was great. I wish I had photographs of that, but I've only got a few, unfortunately.
1: Yeah. Do you think activists sometimes underestimate the value of being creative and to get people talking?
0: Yeah. I would say that the animal rights community generally has a lot of really imaginative stunts. Yeah, I think the one where they offer bits of barbecue dog to people as if it's just another product.
1: Yeah, so good.
0: Stuff like this, is really clever, you know. And the modern day sort of street activism, like the Anonymous for the Voices with the Cube of Truth and stuff, is a really good way of getting the point across as well. I mean, I remember sort of back in the day, back in the 80s and 90s, when you could only afford, you know, a bunch of badly photocopied A5 size flyers with, you know, crude photographs of things that you couldn't really sort of make out, and they get wet in the rain, as you know, because it would start raining because it was Galway and some of that, and it was really hard to show the horror and the graphic nature of animal abuse in such a limited format, but being able to go out and stand with TVs and have someone come up with, you know, a few sort of pre-prepared questions to get the people to start talking about their own morals and stuff like that, it's really clever, you know.
1: Absolutely.
0: And it's a lot more developed and psychologically astute than simply standing behind a small table, you know, with sort of a lot of leaflets and magazines and stuff, you know. I mean, it's good as well, but you know, so I would say that the animal rights movement generally, because it's relatively small and underfunded, it sort of needed to be very resourceful and clever. And I think it's done a good job of that over the decades, you know?
1: Yeah, I think that is it. It's the limited amount of people that we have is a big one, because I do some other work with like the Climate Liberation Aotearoa here, and there's just a big group of them. And so they're able to do those huge events.

0: where they put on big plays or, you know, make documentaries and go away together and do big camping missions. But it is just that, that there's, you know, a couple of dozen of them to make it a bit more impactful. So,
1: so it changes everything. There was maybe a couple of thousand people, maybe about 5,000 people active in the Hansard during the time I was involved in it, which is a small enough amount of people considering the amount of people who were hunting, which is hundreds of thousands, and the population of the UK, which was 60 million then. So it was a numerically quite, so 5,000 people on a demonstration on a windy day in London is nothing. It's easy to ignore and bypass, and it's not going to get into the newspapers or anything like that. But 5,000 people who are sort of trained and experienced and going out every week sabbing was a highly effective use of a limited amount of people, you know. It was possible to sort of go out and sab a hunt with two or three or four people, you know. So it was a very efficient way of disrupting, you know, a very old tradition that needed to be toppled before anything else could sort of happen. If it was seen as okay to kill a fox for fun, then anything else is sort of possible in the sort of realm of abuse, you know. So as limited as the sort of hunting issue is, I think it's important in symbolism to be challenged and dismantled, you know?
0: Yeah, absolutely. And in terms of your book, is that when you, after things sort of died down with the chaos, is that when you decided to start your book?
1: Yeah, so I was invited on to a podcast that is no longer around called Policed. I think it was back in 2021. I'd got in touch with them and asked them if they wanted to interview me about my experiences in dealing with the Irish police as a saboteur. And that was the sort of gist of the podcast. They were sort of talking with minority groups or whatever of dealing with the police. Yeah. So I was doing a bit of research for that, and I stumbled across a website called Irish Newspaper Archive, I think it's called. And it wasn't free. You pay per month to sort of sign up. I think it's $50 a month, but it gives you access to every single newspaper that was ever printed ever in Ireland. So going right back to the 1730s, right, with the Belfast Telegraph, I think it was the very, so every newspaper that was ever printed anywhere in Ireland, whether it was regional or national, weekly or daily or whatever, and it was all there. So and with sort of a search engine, so if you just put in a few keywords like hunt sabotage or ALF or something like that, it would come up with every single mention of those words or combination of words in any article anywhere in the Irish media ever, right? So it was just
0: that's amazing,
1: really cool archive. Yeah it's brilliant. So I joined up that, and I was looking specifically initially at sabotaging hunts. So I was finding all these small articles in regional newspapers that were sort of describing like a recent thing about hunt sabs, whatever. So I was able to, well, first of all, I was bowled over by the amounts of actions that are actually happening in Ireland, but the around the 80s and 90s, but they're all really small scale, so they wouldn't get beyond local newspapers. So if you weren't living in a specific area with sort of access to that newspaper, then you'd never ever hear about it. But now at this archive, you can sort of go in and see a whole like litany of stuff. So I was doing that, and then I was expanding out the search words to include animal liberation, then Animal Liberation Front or whatever. And it's coming up with tons of stuff, especially up in Dublin and Belfast, of all these mad things happening that, again, that I'd never heard of, because they weren't that big, but they were big enough, you know, to be getting into the local, to the press and stuff. So from that, I was able to sort of build a timeline of 20 or 30 years of sort of spiky stuff that's been done in the name of animal rights anywhere in Ireland, you know. So it was sort of a sudden sort of peep into the history that I wasn't aware of, but I had been recorded somewhere in the media, but was now lost to sort of time, you know. So it was sort of based on that, I was sort of able to string a coherent sort of timeline and history together of all of those things, and then stretch it back to include the first ever anti-cruelty laws that were brought in by an Irish guy in the Houses of Parliament in London, because at the time Ireland was part of the UK, so in 1822. So I decided to make sort of a 200-year sweep of time and sort of and get

0: gather and analyze every sort of reported action that was done for animals that was ever reported in any newspaper, you know?
1: That's a lot. That's a long time.
0: Mm. Yeah. It's a huge time, yeah. But, I mean, there was long periods of gaps of absolutely sort of nothing happening. So the World War One and World War Two was when it was, you know, society then was just consumed by war. So there was nothing happening then. And it's a huge sort of stretch of time. And there was tons happening from restaurants being opened to butchers' windows being smashed, animals being rescued from labs, and hunting stuff going on. I mean, there was loads of stuff, and it was sort of a joy then to read all about it and then sort of gather it together between two covers and present it as a coherent sort of narrative, you know? So it's great fun doing it.
1: Yeah, I'm actually really excited to read it. Were there particular activists or campaigns from the past that you think people involved in animal rights today should know about?
0: It's a good question. There are loads, I suppose, but some of the ones that I've been researching recently, because I'm still doing research and I'm still doing articles for the Vegan Society and talking on podcasts like this or that as well. So one of the recent discoveries I made, and I know that Mark Edwards has done quite a lot of work on this specific tactic and group as well, there's the Animal Liberation Leagues as opposed to the Animal Liberation Front, which were a network of highly organized sort of SAS style cells of activists that would openly break into labs. It was the start of the open rescue thing, but it was directed at animals in labs rather than in factory farms, which a lot of the open rescue thing sort of went on to focus on. So there were these groups that would break in the middle of the day, sort of en masse, maybe get about 100 or 200 or 300 people together at once and just storm a place and storm past the security and get as much information and animals out as you can. And they would sort of steal a lot of paper files and any videotapes that they could get their hands on, anything that it might suggest that there was a cruelty to animals being done against the law, so that they could then prosecute these places and bring them up into the courts and all that. But they would photocopy the otherwise record everything that they had stolen and then post it back to the labs so that they couldn't be accused of stealing. So it was sort of a tactic that was used for about 4 or 5 years. There was the Northern Animal Liberation League, the Southeastern Animal, so SEAL, the Southeastern Animal Liberation League were particularly successful, but they only lasted for about 18 months before they all ended up in prison because they were openly breaking the law, basically. But it was sort of a fascinating dive into, again, a little niche segment of history that I didn't know much about. I remember seeing it on the news at the time. Actually, they would sort of break into labs with camcorders, which were sort of new at the time, and then sell the information, the video footage that they had taken themselves to the BBC.
1: Yeah, right. Nice.
0: And use their money to buy new equipment and sledgehammers and stuff like this. And it was fascinating, yeah. So I think the Animal Liberation Leagues are an under-known about sort of story because they only lasted for 3 or 4 years, really, before the state really clamped down on them.
1: Yeah.
0: But it was sort of a fascinating insight into how an organized, if naive, group of people can really sort of push the envelope on this, you know.
1: Yeah, I hadn't heard of them. I'd only ever heard of ALF, which I think was a bit more full-on than what you're describing.
0: It was, and clandestine, and the idea was to do it at nighttime rather than the day. You know, it was sort of the polar opposite in some ways to what the ALF were doing, you know.
1: Yeah. Are you biased toward any one form of activism?
0: I wouldn't say I'm personally biased. Yeah. I think the way it sort of works out is that you're sort of born with certain talents, and then you sort of find out what they are, and then you put them to the best use you can for the cause. So if someone's good at writing or speaking, then they should write or speak. If someone's good at doing the cubes of truth, then they should do that. If someone's good with direct action or whatever else, then I think they should. So I think it all helps. I think it's really hard to know what persuades people. What works for one person doesn't for another. I know a lot of people are critical of the spikier end of the movement, and they often accuse it of doing stuff that

0: alienates people or puts people off, which on a case-by-case basis I can sometimes understand. But I think without the louder end of the movement, I don't think the movement would ever have been noticed because it's still too small. And even back then, it was much, much smaller. So it sort of needed a spark your wing to sort of get people thinking, I suppose, you know? So, no, I wouldn't say I'm biased, but I'm predisposed to, on an individual level towards certain actions, I suppose.
1: Yeah,
0: But I wouldn't criticize anyone else for the path that they want to go down in terms of pursuing animal rights, as long as they aren't too critical of people doing other stuff in a different way.
1: Mm. I used to always say, you know, let's come together for animals. Let's put our issues aside and just come together for animals. But then does that allow the people that are abusive to continue being the way that they are? For an example would be telling everyone to come together when there's, you know, real right-winged people who are just, who would rather see certain demographics not alive, let alone advocating with them.
0: Yeah.
1: And so these people are more likely to go and hide because they're scared. They're not welcomed. Whereas the people that are the dictator types, the continue in the limelight and the power, and other people are just like, no, we don't want a bar of that.
0: Yeah. Yeah, look, I think it's the sort of perennial question, really. I think a mistake that people make is that thinking that the way a particular movement or group starts is the way it's going to continue, and they don't build in the natural evolution and sort of ebb and flow of the nature of movements over time. And therefore, they aren't particularly adaptable and able to bend with the sort of flow of things, and they break as a result. So I think it's important to know every tactic's limits. I think it's important to come together, but there is a line that has to be drawn at some point, and you can't include certain groups of people like the right wing. Right, during the 80s in Britain, there was a splinter group of the National Front called Green Something or something, and their whole thing was the entries model, and they would send along their racist members to join the local group of Hunsats, right? Particularly because it was action and there was a bit of pagger going on, and they sort of liked the sort of fights happening and some of that, and then they would slowly reveal their right wing tendencies to this group of people that they would defend or that they would join up with, and slowly sort of bring these people towards them and move that window that people talk about. So yes, and I think there's a sort of unhealthy division between animal welfare and animal rights or liberation, and I think there's more common ground there than people give credit for, I think. And I'm sort of quite happy to work with other groups, other more welfarist groups, if it's a genuine common goal and there's a clear sort of strategy around it. And you know, I don't have a problem with that. I think it can sort of help influence these groups that we would like to bring over onto our side. I think groups like, say, for instance, Forest and Bird, who are I think they're the oldest society in this country, quite well established. They've got quite a few members and quite a bit of influence.
1: Yeah.
0: Working with them around things, I think, could expose their members to our way of thinking.
1: Yeah.
0: And there's a lot to be gained from that. You know, and I wouldn't necessarily dismiss a tactic like that. I think a lot of people in the animal rights movement would, because it's, you know, it's too mild and it's working with sort of meat eaters probably as well, you know.
1: Yeah, it can be quite uncomfortable.
0: Yes, it can. Mm. But I guess that's sort of the nature of struggle, you know.
1: Yes.
0: So I think it's a clever and healthy to sort of be able to work with people that you don't necessarily agree with entirely, you know?
1: Yeah. Yeah, I actually just bought tickets to an event that Forest and Bird has here this Saturday. So it'll be interesting because I haven't done a lot of work in that space or mingled with many people from there. But if I can do it with council members, then I think I can do it with Forest and Bird folk.
0: Yeah. It's interesting that you say that, because I got in touch with them about 2 months ago and asked if I could write an article for their magazine, explaining how veganism and a concern for forests and birds are inextricably linked, right? So
1: absolutely,
0: they said yes. So in their spring issue, which is coming out, I think in September, there's like a page-long article, which I wrote and then they edited, but it's more or less the same as the one I wrote.

0: Very cool.
1: So I was reading through their old issues. I expected them to be a lot more stuffy and conservative than they actually turn out to be. There's quite a lot of stuff around the dairy industry in past issues. You know, it's a clearly recognised problem. You know, like I thought they'd be all about sort of killing possums. You know, no, it's a relatively progressive and aware sort of group, and I found them really receptive to my offer and them sort of editing and sort of adding bits to it. You know, they clearly knew what they were talking about. So yeah, they're a lot more closely sort of connected than you may have previously thought.
0: Yeah, that's really good to hear. And I mean, a lot of these other groups are responsible for doing the trials of more humane methods for and managing introduced species. So it's not like they disregard it entirely. They are just trialing different methods, and so that's a good thing.
1: Yeah, absolutely.
0: Going back to the full-on activism, obviously the landscape's very different now. We have CCTV and smartphones and social media and all the increased surveillance, which makes it very difficult compared to back in the day when you could just go into anywhere and gather footage or rescue.
1: Yeah.
0: How do you think we can get around that without, you know, with creating impact, but trying to also stay out of prison?
1: Yeah, I'd say it's practically it's not impossible, but it's changed so much. The ubiquity of really good quality CCTV. Everyone's got a phone and therefore a camera and for the internet in their back pocket. Mm. As soon as you make a loud noise, there's people pulling out their phones from multiple angles. You know, we've never been more recorded and surveilled ever in the history of our species. I mean, it's crazy, really, when you think about it. And your people's movements can be tracked everywhere they go, simply by their phone or what they buy or whatever. So it's impossible to do stuff that people were doing back in the 70s and 80s and 90s these days and expect the same results, i.e. to be able to get away with it for years and years, because the cops aren't that good, actually, when it sort of comes down to it. From what I've heard, they're actually a lot less capable than the TV would have you assume, you know, than TV programs would have you assume. So people were doing the craziest of stuff, the most audacious things, and getting away with it, or if they were getting caught, getting really light sentences, and thinking at the time they were really long sentences, you know, so people getting 3 or 6 months for stuff, and now you'd be getting 3 or 5 years for, I would imagine, you know? And everything's changed in that regard. So the only practical response that I have seen happening now is the sort of the open rescue tactic, which I mentioned earlier, the idea that arrest is almost inevitable and needs to be built into the tactic itself, and you use the publicity and then the courts as platforms to push your agenda. So the days of being able to break into a lab at nighttime and spirit away, you know, dozens of dogs or something, it is just an impossibility now. So these days, it's something like what happened a few months ago in Ridgedown Farms, when hundreds of people openly and in the middle of the day with no masks on tried to storm the place. So I think the only way around that is by sort of admitting that there's no way to bypass the ubiquity of surveillance today. So arrests needs the possibility. The probability of arrest needs to be built into the plan and exploited sort of as a result.
0: Yeah, so, I agree. I think that's the best way.
1: Yeah.
0: Right to rescue.
1: Yeah.
0: It's what's going to get people talking. And we have some pretty awesome lawyers as well.
1: The landscape's changing in positive and negative ways. So nowadays you have established groups like the Lawyers for Animals and so on.
0: Mm.
1: The landscape has changed utterly, so the movement has to adapt to that.
0: Mm, absolutely. You have a radio program called In It for Life. Could you tell us a bit more about that?
1: Yeah, sure. So it actually came about, I was organising one of my library meetings down in Pukeariki Library here in New Plymouth, and a vegan DJ that works for a community radio station called Access Radio Taranaki, 104.4 FM, saw the poster I put up on

0: a local community Facebook page and got in touch with me, DM'd me and asked me if I'd be interested in providing content for a radio show and talk about veganism. So I said yes, and it sort of developed into why not a radio series and sort of explaining the history and philosophy and practicalities of going vegan. So, awesome. It was a really good opportunity. It's a subject that I can just talk for hours about. And after doing the book and working with the Vegan Society and providing content for their magazine, I know an awful lot about very specific groups and eras of time or individuals and all that. So it was quite easy to sort of translate all that information into a radio show and talk about. So it's in its second series now, and there's plans for a third, but the first series focuses on the four ends of justification of eating meat. So as well as the history of the animal advocacy movement and the practicalities of then of quitting meat and dairy. So yeah, it sort of gave me each show was a half an hour, and I could do a deep dive into I don't know if you're familiar with the four ends, the nice, normal, yes. Natural, and nutritious. Yeah,
1: yeah, because I want to do my honors thesis on this topic. Oh, right. So I have come across the four ends.
0: Oh, really? Okay, yeah. Brilliant stuff. Yeah, so the guy Jared Piazza, right, at the University of Lincolnshire, I think, over in the UK, and it was him that it was actually an American author, I forget her name now, that came up with the three ends of justification, and then Jared Piazza added on the fourth, apparently, and that was, and the fourth was natural, I think. But yeah, it sort of allowed me to do a deep dive onto the essences of why people object to going vegan, and it's one of those four reasons, or all four of them, and they're all nonsense. I mean, I'm amazed at how poor the arguments opposing veganism are. They're shockingly bad. I mean, they're like they're coming from a 5-year-old spoiled kid, you know. I hate to say this, but it does make you lose faith in your fellow humanity when they don't appreciate sort of the argument, I suppose.
1: So it gives you a
0: head slappingly antagonistic.
1: Yeah, it kind of reveals how human brains just latch on to that common rhetoric and go with it without questioning it. It's fascinating.
0: Yes, and the sort of surrender to majority consensus without even realizing it, and in fact considering themselves to be really independent thinking, and no one tells me what to do, so I think, my God, you're doing everything you've been told to do, and you don't even realize it. So you actually have to establish, first of all, the fact that what they think about themselves is mostly wrong, I think, in a hell of a lot of people's cases. You know, that they aren't these independent, free-thinking types. They're so wrapped up and doing what they're told to do from day one. And the area of animal abuse and the dysfunctional relationship that humans have with non-human animals is sort of a core example of how selfish we are. And and you don't need a movie like The Matrix to see the world like this, you know? Mm. It's just so obvious to people like you and me, but to most people around us, the exact opposite is so obvious. And it's infuriating, and something that is the hardest thing to get used to when you become a vegan.
1: Absolutely, yeah. That's why I love philosophy so much, is because it gets us to slow down and think about things a lot more in depth than what we are used to, really. We're used to just running around busy all the time and not having time to actually contemplate all of our actions and the repercussions of those.
0: And it's never been clearer with the so when I went veggie and vegan first, it was almost entirely to do with animals, right? It was a concern for animals. The health aspect, I sort of assumed that it was slightly bad for me. And I didn't know anything about the environmental and nothing about the climate impacts of animal agriculture. So it was just an emotional reaction to not wanting to see an animal. You know, it was very basic sort of instinctive, I would say, reaction. Nowadays, there's so much else at stake here that it just adds to the frustration that that we feel because of the lack of connection that people are making around this.

0: And it's on a time frame now. If we don't get our act together as a species and as a society really, really quick, then we're just dooming our kids.
1: Yeah, you know?
0: As a responsible adult in the world today, being vegan is the most baseline first step that everyone should be taking. And it's just a shame that it hasn't grasped the way we would like it to.
1: I
0: was reading, there was a really good bit of a research that was brought out by the Irish government food and analysis body called Bord Bio, which is the Irish for the food board, right? They were sort of noticing a shift in eating trends amongst the Irish population around 2015 or so. And people, especially young people, were moving away from meat and dairy and towards other stuff. And they were wondering why and what they could do about it to try and entice people back to beef and dairy, which are the two huge exports in Ireland. So they did a big study, an EU-funded massive study in 2018 and then another one in 2021. And both reports are available online. And I sort of went through them for the book. So this is a few years ago. But what struck me was the reported reason that most people were giving to these reports as to why they weren't vegan or why they'd stopped being vegan was social pressure.
1: Yes, yeah.
0: It was standing out.
1: Mm-hmm. Yeah. And also
0: lack
1: wanting
0: of access to...
1: Yeah, no, it's not the convenience. And it's, I think it was also around, which I've heard a few people say to me, is that they want to be able to just have a meal at any restaurant with their family. And it not be such a...
0: So again, at sort of touching on the same thing, right? Yeah, and not being the awkward person that everyone else has to accommodate. We have to go to a place that was, you know. It's social pressure. I was really struck by this, and I was thinking, oh, because veggie burgers aren't quite the same as, you know, a beef burger or whatever. It's just the taste differences or the inconvenience factor or something like that, or cost, or I don't really care about animals that much or something like that. No, it was none of those things, really. It was the social awkwardness.
1: Yeah, most of us are very social creatures, and that's what I say to people about, say, fishing. Some of my favorite memories from when I was growing up was fishing, but it wasn't about the catching and the killing of the fish. It was about being with family and having fun outdoors.
0: Yeah.
1: It's a beautiful thing, really, that we want to fit in, I guess, with our family and things be cohesive and there not be drama, essentially. Like, it is a nice thing, but it's also at the expense of who.
0: Yes.
1: Making those products more available and changing the food system is so beneficial because a lot of people prioritize society, the social pressures and their family and friends above their morals, I think.
0: Yes, indeed. Yeah. Now, I sort of suppose that that's a real primeval thing, and it stems from when we went around the earth in tiny little
1: tribal
0: family bands, really, and the prospect then of being thought of as someone other by your tribe or family.
1: It was
0: like a death sentence.
1: Yeah.
0: It was a death sentence. Yeah. I mean, if you were actually excommunicated from your society, if you were banished, it was almost certain death, because if anything happens to you and you're sick or break a leg or something, then no one's going to bring you food. You're a social pariah. And that was essentially a slow death sentence. So I think that's why people find it really hard to publicly speak and to publicly stand out, because it reminds, it's an ancient tremor inside us. Like, it isn't just the superficial, I'm afraid of asking that question in a restaurant. It's much deeper than that.
1: My gosh, you've just answered my biggest concern about myself lately. It's because I've been doing Toastmasters and some public speaking classes, and even at uni, I go to put my hand up and my heart is just going nuts. I'm like,
0: it's amazing,
1: stop,
0: isn't it?
1: Yeah. And I don't know why that is.
0: And there's no reason for it. It
1: makes sense.
0: It's the weirdest thing in the world.
1: There's no reason. Yeah. Like, I'm not afraid of saying the wrong thing. I've had plenty of experience doing that. Interesting. That could be it.
0: Yeah, I was looking into as to why, because I started to do public speak myself after my book, and I was talking at various places. Two other vegans about the book and about issues that I discovered, you know, the history of the Animal Rights Movement and all that. And I was never a confident speaker, and I hadn't really ever done it, and I was terrified of the prospect of doing it. And I was thinking, why?

0: am I so scared? Because I'm not scared when I'm talking one-to-one, or if I'm at a party and I'm talking one-to-five, you know, and I'm talking to a group, I'm not nervous then. I'm just telling a story or something.
1: So when everyone's looking at you.
0: So why is it?
1: Yeah.
0: It's the prospect of failing in front of a large social group and therefore being excommunicated from them because of that. And this is way before the agricultural society. This is when we were hunter-scavenger gatherers. Yeah. You know, this is hundreds of thousands of years of conditioning to want to belong so that people will help you in times of need. And you don't want to risk that by saying something in public that everyone thinks is stupid or a laugh or something, and therefore you're diminished in everyone's eyes at the same time. And that's dangerous.
1: Absolutely. We usually wrap up with a quick fire round. And so I give you three questions and you have to answer those in one sentence or less.
0: Oh my gosh, this is putting me on the pressure. I think I'm ready.
1: All right, number one. What is the best bit of advice you have received?
0: That I'm onto something big, really big.
1: Ooh, love it. How about the worst bit of advice?
0: No one's listening to you.
1: Fair. Yeah, no, that's terrible advice. And number three, hypothetically, if you could pursue any type of activism, knowing that you would get away with it, what would you do and why?
0: I'd ram whaling ships.
1: Yeah.
0: Because it would be such a laugh. It's such good fun.
1: And it would get a lot of support as well.
0: It would, and everyone's behind you, except for a few eccentric guys in Iceland and Norway, really.
1: Yeah.
0: And it would be such a buzz. It'd be such a riot.
1: Yeah.
0: You know, get all your mates on board. You know, break out the beers and just go around ramming vile whaling ships.
1: Well, Mark, it's been fascinating hearing not just about your own experiences, but about the much longer history of people challenging the way society treats animals. For anyone listening who wants to learn more about your work or find your book, The Humanity Trigger, where can we find you?
0: Yeah. So you can buy the book on Amazon online, or you can go direct to the publisher, which they like people to do, which is Earth Island Books over in the UK.
1: Awesome.
0: And they will post a copy out to you, I think, for more or less the same price as Amazon. You mentioned the radio show I do. So that's been broadcast every Tuesday, New Zealand time, at 2 p.m. Every Tuesday on ART 104.4 FM. 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
1: Awesome.
0: And I do talks around the country, but mainly where I live, which nowadays is in Taranaki, about veganism or about the history of the movements to various groups. So you might see my name coming up at some vegan potluck or something like that. I've done quite a bit of them. So
1: amazing.
0: Yeah, let's keep a lookout for Mark Humanity.
1: Yeah, so good. Well, keep up the amazing work. And
0: thank you, Sarah. And you too.
1: Oh, thank you. And remember, everyone, be kind to yourself, be kind to the planet and all its inhabitants, and as always, be vegan. Ngā mihi. Thank you for joining us for this month's edition of A Vegan Lounge. 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

0: but I'm also stuck. And I'm hungry, and I swipe, and the pink flames and beehives feed me. I'm still learning to write about women without writing men. Thank you so much.
1: Okay. Our thanks to Alina Sadabakova and all the Get Lit Words Ignite participants. Thanks for choosing This Way Out, brought to you by the nonprofit Overnight Productions. 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The Rainbow Rewind was written by Sherry Lunn and hosted by Brian DeShazer, who also produced the Proud Voices feature. Ray performed some of the music you heard, and Kim Wilson composed and performed our theme music. 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

Here's a song from an opera about Woody Guthrie. And in the opera, he's asked what he believes. And this is the aria of his answer.

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2: And welcome, everybody. We are so proud to be broadcasting this special event broadcast right here in the foothills of the Appalachian Mountains at the crossroads of America's folk and bluegrass music. 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Artists come from everywhere to be on our broadcast. We say it every single week. You don't have to be famous to be on Woodsongs. You just have to be very, very good. And that is certainly the case of both of the artists that we're presenting to you on this broadcast, and we have a wonderful Woodsongs kid. Let's get going, though. They're returning to our show. They visited us once before. They are probably one of the world's premier bluegrass bands, and let me tell you why. Because they belong to the U.S. Navy. Their job is to be the best of the best of the best, and they certainly are. This is a song called Wherever You Are. It's from the U.S. Navy bluegrass band Country Current, right here on the Woodsongs Old Time Radio.

0: United States Navy Bluegrass Band Country Current. Let's say hello to our chief senior musician, Mr. Pat White, on mandolin.
1: Hello.
0: Nice to see you. The idea, I mean, when I think of the U.S. Navy, I'm not thinking about some guy with a banjo or mandolin on the boat. So to explain the idea that the United States Navy has with presenting a bluegrass band literally all over the world. You guys go all over the place.
1: Yes. Well, actually, banjo was like one of the first instruments on some of the old
0: ships. I understand they use it as a paddle. So.
1: Our anchor. You know,
0: either, an anchor.
1: So the back in 1973 when the band was formed, you know, it's an American style form of music, country and bluegrass, and we do both, by the way. We have a bluegrass band down here today, and you know, we play for a lot of foreign dignitaries and that kind of thing. And there's no better way to present a little piece of Americana than having a well-tuned, if you will, bluegrass band.
0: And bluegrass certainly is one of the genuine American art forms, and I think Bill Monroe would be very proud of what you guys are doing. And let's also say hello to Mr. Kenny Ray Horton playing guitar next to you. We kid, you're playing guitar, of course, and we kid about the banjos, but it was a banjo player that actually started the idea of the bluegrass band.
2: That's exactly right. Mr. Bill Emerson in 1973 was invited to join the United States Navy. He was playing for the Country Gentlemen at the time, their banjo player. And they formed a country unit around him at the time. And then in 1989, the bluegrass branched out from there. And we became the only sanctioned bluegrass band in any military in the world. So what you're seeing up here today is truly one of a kind. So.
0: And you handle much of the lead vocals for this group. So when the radio audience is hearing the lead singer, that would be yourself.
2: That's me for now. Previously, I've taken the place of a couple of different folks, but the last person to hold the spot was retired Master Chief Wayne Taylor. Mm-hmm. And that was about 10 years ago. And I have a few years left before I retire, and there will be someone else that will continue on the tradition of Country Current.
0: There are six spectacular musicians in Country Current. We're going to meet them all. They are from the United States Navy. This is a tune called Somehow Tonight. It is Country Current on the Wood Songs, Old Time Radio.

It's the United States Navy bluegrass band they call Country Current. Six amazing musicians. We're going to get back to them shortly. Can you imagine the United States Air Force has one of the world's premier Celtic bands? Well, they do, and they've got a CD called As I Roved Out from Washington, D.C. in the United States Air Force. It's Celtic Air on the Wood Songs. Old Time Radio.

0: Brilliant percussion by Senior Master Sergeant Dennis Hoffman, Celtic Air, and brilliant fiddle playing by Emily Wellington. My goodness.
1: Thank you.
0: And let's talk to Master Sergeant Emily for a second. This was a song that you wrote.
1: It was, yes. Okay.
0: What is your background on the fiddle? Are you classically trained, or did you learn fiddle playing, which is, you know, by the heart?
1: I am classically trained. I started when I was just a little girl at three, doing the Suzuki method, and I did classical music basically through college, but along the way I had teachers that did a little bit of American bluegrass fiddling along the way, and then when I joined this group, I just started picking up different flavors of fiddling, and I've been doing it ever since.
0: Which do you prefer? Which do you like better?
1: At this point in my life, I prefer this. I prefer feeling and making up, you know, what I want to add to the music, what I think what might sound good just at that point, and doing what feels good to me.
0: And we have got Master Sergeant Joe Houghton. Matter of fact, let's say hi to Joe real quick. He's playing the acoustic guitar.
2: Good evening.
0: So Celtic Air, I mean, a Celtic band in the United States Air Force. Who would have thunk it?
2: Not me.
0: So how did you become part of Celtic Air? How did you personally become part
2: personally,
0: of it?
2: Personally, I joined the Air Force 10 years ago, and I had no guitar or stringed instrument training whatsoever. And my friend Julia Brundage, who is not with us tonight, she's
0: the founder. Yeah.
2: Correct. And so she's actually deployed in the Middle East right now with another band. And she asked me, would you like to play some Irish music? And I said, I would love to. What do you need me to do? She said, play guitar. And I said, well, I can figure that out, I think. So I went to YouTube and I figured it out.
0: So you learned the guitar specifically to perform with Celtic Air.
2: That's right.
0: My goodness, you have also another Master Sergeant, Dennis Hoffman. It's nice to have you here. You double on accordion and percussion.
3: Yes, sir.
0: So as a young person, let me ask you this. How long have you been in the Air Force?
3: I've been in the Air Force now for 14 and a half years.
0: 14 and a half years. And so you were like 5 years old when you...
3: Three.
0: So you're a young fella. You decide to come into the Air Force so that you can fly multi-million dollar aircraft and hopefully play a Bodron.
3: Absolutely.
0: So what is the thinking process
3: there? Most of us who come into the Air Force band come in after going to music school for either a bachelor's degree or a master's degree to get that training. The Air Force has auditions when openings come available, and we were all fortunate enough to win positions with the band.
0: And so you do take this music overseas, though. You do take it to the troops and stuff and other

0: audiences, yes?
1: Yes, we do. In fact, this group was deployed back in 2010 to do just that.
0: To go overseas and support the... I think it's fascinating. Music has always been an integral part of all military, but to see the different, the Army, the Navy. We had Country Current here. You guys from the Air Force. The musical texture is rather impressive. Emily, I mean, as the fiddle player, I mean, being able to do that as a part of the military personnel, that must be both fun and meaningful at the same time.
2: Absolutely, it is. It's special for us to be able to do what we're so good at, what we've studied our whole lives, what our passion is, and be able to serve our country at the same time. It's very special.
0: Well, let's hear two songs here. First, I would love to hear you do an a cappella version of the United States Air Force theme, only because it is really a beautiful melody, very, very popular. So why don't you treat us to that part?
3: Off we go.

Heard that song in countless of movies. You're going to treat us to an unreleased tune that is called Fare Thee Well. It's Celtic Air on the Wood Songs, Old Time Radio.

0: from the United States Air Force. Celtic Air, and fare thee well. 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
3: There they are. In the United States Navy, they were here. Wonderful bluegrass band. Hello, everybody, and welcome to our broadcast from the historic Lyric Theater in our hometown of Lexington, Kentucky. 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And as always, we want to say hello to all the men and women that are working, listening, and their families. 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And to make a long story short, they're not only doubling the broadcast time, they're adding yet another channel for Woodsongs to broadcast on worldwide on American Forces Radio Network. So, isn't that nice? This is the part of the show that I really look forward to. We dedicate a little segment of our show to some kid somewhere that's just a wonderful musical talent. They don't win anything. They don't come in second. We just celebrate their wonderfulness, and we call them Woodsongs Kids. She is Christiana Jonikas. Did I say that right?
4: Christiana.
3: What a pretty name, Christiana.
4: Thank you.
3: Are you homeschooled or do you go to public school?
4: I'm homeschooled.
3: You're homeschooled, and I know your mom and dad spend a lot of time. They're very devoted to you and very supportive of you, right?
4: Yes, sir.
3: So what is your home life like musically? I mean, do you sit around with the banjo in front of the TV set, or do you, like, sit on the front porch and play?
4: More like on the front porch. I really enjoy

0: being outside and playing with my dad. My dad's just started playing the guitar a couple years ago, and he's taken me all over the United States with fiddle contests. So
1: you have a fiddler's background, right?
0: Yes.
1: Now, you've been playing the banjo for like years and years and centuries and decades, right?
0: Actually, 8 months.
1: 8 months she's been playing the banjo. So why do you suppose you got so ding-dang good so ding-dang quick?
0: Well, I guess what you really love, it kind of expresses itself with the desire to practice and the desire to make people happy, and makes myself happy, and I just enjoy doing it so much. So.
1: Well, I like that answer very much. That's good, because that's the right attitude. You know, the greatest currency of all the arts is love. And if you have love in your heart for what you're doing, you can. It doesn't matter if you have a career with it, because it'll always bring you joy.
0: Right.
1: Right? You don't have to have your livelihood for music to be part of your life. And I'm sure your mom and dad teach you that
0: as well.
1: She's 14 years old from Sherv, Ohio, and she's going to play a wonderful song called Over the Waterfall on her banjo.

If you got some youngsters that you think belong on our show, we'd love to hear your submission. Just send me an email, michael@woodsongs.com, and we listen to everything that comes in. We love our kids, and we love inviting them on our multimedia front porch. And also here on our front porch is from the United States Army, as we're recognizing the music of these military bands that work so, so hard. This is a tune called Can't Find My Way Home. Welcome them back. It is Six String Soldier on the Woodsongs, Old Time Radio Hour.

0: Six String Soldier Can't Find My Way Home. You can find some of the music of Six String Soldier online. If you go to SoundCloud.com, just put Six String Soldier in the search and you'll come up with some of this music. But we've got right here playing banjo, Sergeant First Class Thomas Lindsay.
1: Thanks for having us.
0: It's a pleasure.
1: Yeah.
0: So originally from Daytona Beach, Florida.
1: Daytona Beach, Florida.
0: And you're sort of like a career musician with the military.
1: I am. I've been in the Army for 21 years. I'm coming up on 22 years here pretty soon.
0: Wow. Yeah. And so how does one become a member of the military and say, I want to play guitar for you?
1: Well, that's a good question. It happens in a couple different ways. The normal Army band field that we know, you do an audition and you get a score. You always make sure you do that first before you go in the Army. Because you can, yeah, they will tell you, oh yeah,
0: seriously?
1: You can be a guitar. Oh yeah. They'll tell you, you can be a guitar player or whatever. You can be an artist, mm-hmm. but all you have to do is just go in as infantry and then you can change later. It doesn't work like that.
0: Yeah.
1: So we take an audition. We make sure that that's going to be our job. And we come in and that's what we do. And it's a great job to have. We love it.
0: So you entered as a guitar player and you were assigned the banjo.
1: And it's a little trickier than that. I'm actually prior service. I was out for 7 years. I came in as a guitar player. I went to Germany and I got out in Germany and stayed there. I loved it. And I said, I'll never go back in the Army. No way. And look at me now. But when I came back, I had come back.
0: You're in the Army with a banjo. Look at you.
1: I know. How normal is that, right? It's not. But when I did come back in the Army, in 98, I was field artillery, I was in Signal Corps, and I said, this stinks, I want to play music. It was rough. And this is way better, so I came back to the band field.
0: Well, it's nice to have you. Nice to have you here.
1: Thanks for having us. Appreciate it.
0: Staff Sergeant Brandon Boron, I mean, the purpose of Six String Soldier, what do you think the targeted goal of the group and the music is?
2: Well, first and foremost, it's to get out and to meet people and to represent their sons and daughters and their neighbors that, they can't see what they do all the time, but we're out to meet the people, shake hands, and hopefully put a smile on their face and represent the excellence that is the Army.
0: And is most of your performances... is most of your performances in front of civilians, or is it mostly fellow soldiers?
2: It's both. It's a nice, healthy bit of both. And we're very honored to have a lot of veterans and fellow soldiers attend.

0: 10 concerts. And often, you know, as I said earlier, we get to perform in veterans' homes. We've had the opportunity to go downrange to Iraq and Afghanistan collectively and perform for the troops there and try to just give them a little bit of a taste of home.
1: I wonder what the enemy would do if they saw the banjo. Makes you wonder.
0: I got to perform for the enemy, actually.
1: Did you really?
0: Tell me about that. Iraq. It was fantastic. It was really fantastic.
1: How did that happen?
0: And you know, I'm using the word enemy. Obviously, at the time, they were quite friendly, so I would consider them friends. But I mean, that's the amazing thing about music, that you can play music and understand each other perfectly.
1: It's without the universal language. Isn't
0: without
1: it?
0: The language, exactly. Mm-hmm.
1: And it does draw people together, no matter what.
0: That is absolutely true. That is absolutely true.
1: Well, let's get into the music that you do perform. This is a tune called I've Been There. It's the title of the album, available on SoundCloud. This is Six String Soldier on the Woods Songs, Old Time Radio.

0: like the Jets.
1: Thank you.
0: It's the title cut of their album, available on SoundCloud. I've Been There is the name of the song. Six String Soldier is the name of the group from the United States Army, as we celebrate the music of this military branch. Such good musicians, don't you think? They're just so solid. It's an honor to have them here. If you want to revisit this broadcast, all you have to do is go to our website, woodsongs.com, click on the archive page. This is show number 893. You get to see what you're hearing on the radio, Six String Soldier, as well as our next group. They are an ensemble of five of classically trained, brilliant musicians. They're going to do a tune called Tango and Waltz. Welcome them back. It's Pentagon Winds on the Woodsongs, old-time radio.

0: Tanglin Waltz from the United States Army Pentagon wins. Let's say hi to Sergeant First Class Marlena Dillon Beck on the clarinet.
1: Good evening. Thanks so much for having us.
0: Oh, it's enjoyable. And you handle a lot of the social media for the group, correct?
1: Actually, I do not. Sergeant Nadeau does.
0: I've got to get a better set of notes.
1: I apologize.
0: Really.
1: I'm not trying to make you wrong.
0: So besides the clarinet, I mean, your background is heavily into classical music, though, yeah?
1: It is, yes.
0: And so your role as a soldier playing music, I mean, this is actually a privilege for a lot of you folks to be able to do this.
1: It really is. I'm so thankful for the opportunity that I've, you know, been given to join this particular unit, the United States Army Field Band. And I found myself in need of a job, like many musicians, and had no idea the journey that I would embark on. I've been in the group for 11 years now.
0: Wow.
1: And it's just our honor and our privilege to represent soldiers. That shows the excellence in the Army, and to just be a part of that.
0: Well, it's an honor to have you here. Sitting next to you is the bassoon player, Sergeant

0: Major Daniel Bolds.
1: Hello.
0: Describe the bassoon, because it is an unusual and it's a large woodwind instrument.
2: It's a very unusual instrument. Most people don't let their kids play the bassoon. So most people that play the bassoon start on a different instrument. It's because it's very difficult to play. It requires large hands. It's a double reed instrument. Bassoons themselves are expensive.
0: This is like about 4.5 feet long.
2: What you can see is the instrument wraps over on itself. So down at the bottom here, it's a tube that wraps around itself. It's a pretty intricate piece of plumbing. But
0: you could hide a bazooka in that.
2: You
0: thing.
2: Could.
0: So now the really important part about you, personally, aside from the fact that you're a brilliant musician and a bassoon player, which that in itself makes you unique, you are also from Lexington, Kentucky.
2: I am. Go Cats.
3: Hometown boy.
0: So we're going to fire you guys up. I can't believe that our whole hour is completed, but they are going to perform a very special treat for the audience here as we conclude the hours. We celebrated the music of two brilliant bands from the United States Army. This is a tune called Ballad of the Green Beret. It is Pentagon Winds on the Wood Songs, Old Time Radio.

Wasn't it wonderful having Pentagon Winds on our broadcast? Thank you, guys. This week's WoodSongs Kids, the Graham Family Band from Winchester, Kentucky. And also from the United States Army, Six String Soldier. You know, as we were talking during the show, especially to Staff Sergeant Brandon Boron, music is a universal language. You can play it to friends. You could play it to those not your friends. It draws people together. Music is a universal language. Bill Monroe said that this front porch music has brought more people together and made more friends than any other kind of music in the world. And how true is that, especially as the world condition around us gets more strained? We need friendly sounds. We need friendly ideas. We need friendly music to draw people together. And that's what these folks do with the United States Army. And we're so grateful, aren't we, that the Army would get these folks to come bring it on our show. In the 1920s, a music publisher named Frank Liddig said something very wise. He says, you know, a few chords strummed on any instrument does more good in this world than the combined efforts of every politician that ever lived. And you know, the reason that works is because music and musicians are the ultimate peacemaker. Nobody fights when you get them to listen. And Pentagon Winds gets people to listen. Six-String Soldiers gets people to stop and listen. That is the ultimate peacemaking idea in the world, in the universe, in the history of mankind. And we're so

0: grateful for these artists. You also, as an audience, we're grateful to you too. My name is Michael Jonathan. I am a folk singer. I am a song farmer. We'll see you next week on the Woods.
1: You've been listening to Woodsongs broadcast number 893. Michael's opening song was R.L.E. from the Looking Glass album, featuring Melissa Deaton, John Thill, and vocals.
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1: Cultures all around the world mark the changing seasons with rituals. This week's In the Studio, we see how the town of Hastings on the south coast of England celebrates the arrival of summer with a riotous festival called Jack in the Green.
0: In the Studio, today at 3:30 GMT. In 60 Minutes, the interview.
2: We meet Amir Khan Muttaqi, the Afghan foreign minister, as the Taliban government seeks greater international recognition. We ask him about the rights of women and girls, foreign fighters, and what he says to those demanding change.
0: This is the BBC World Service, the world's radio station.
3: Continues out from the BBC World Service, I'm Regina Vaidyanathan. A Russian attack on a train very close to Ukraine's border with Poland has led to a call for NATO to step in and intercept drones. Another train carrying European officials had just passed the same track. We hear from Poland's Deputy Prime Minister.
4: It's part of a spectrum of provocations, arsons and state terrorism that seems to be escalating.
3: What the war in the Middle East is doing to oil supplies. The hospital drama The Pit's up for dozens of Emmys. We hear from doctors and nurses who love the show, and a Nobel Prize winning economist on the future of democracy in an age of AI.
5: Liberalism cannot stand but with working class at its center. And having working class at its center means shared prosperity. Can we have jobs, meaningful jobs, well-paying jobs in the age of AI? And my answer is absolutely yes.
3: All of those stories coming up after the BBC News.
6: BBC News with Emily Thomas. The head of the NATO military alliance had said a Russian attack on a Ukrainian train near the border with Poland on Sunday shows how desperate the Russian President Vladimir Putin has become. Sunday's strike happened soon after a train carrying senior European officials had passed through the same station. Speaking at the Arctic summit in Finland, Mark Rutte said Moscow's continued attacks on civilian infrastructure close to NATO territory were failing to achieve their aims.
7: The strike on a passenger train in Ukraine yesterday shows how desperate Putin has become. He thinks that he can stop us from supporting Ukraine and that he can undermine our unity. He is wrong. Our answer is to increase support to Ukraine so it has what it needs to defend itself. And our commitment to NATO's collective defense is ironclad.
6: President Putin's spokesman has said Russia will continue to carry out military operations across Ukraine. Africa's biggest ever public share sale has opened in Nigeria. The Dangote Petroleum Refinery says it wants ordinary Nigerians to be able to own a stake in it. Simi Jeleosho reports from Lagos.
8: More than 4 billion shares in the Dangote Petroleum Refinery are being offered to the public in a deal that could raise around $1.6 billion. The refinery, which began operating 2 years ago, is Africa's largest and processes around 700,000 barrels of crude a day, supplying much of Nigeria's domestically produced petrol. The money raised will help fund a $14 billion expansion, which could double the refinery's capacity.
6: The Chinese Foreign Ministry has criticized the boss of the US artificial intelligence company Anthropic for saying China's proficiency in AI would create national security risks for the United States. A ministry official said the statements by Dario Amade were narratives of threats, confrontation, and malicious competition that served no one's interest. Indonesian rescue teams are battling difficult conditions after a ferry carrying more than 240 people capsized in the Java Sea on Sunday. The authorities say 6 people are confirmed dead and nearly 130 are missing. And Barisan Itarajan has more details.
9: High waves and strong winds are impeding search and rescue efforts by divers who are trying to get into the vessel. But underwater drones and helicopters are being deployed. The ferry was travelling from Surabaya in East

0: Java to Banjar Masin in South Kalimantan when it capsized as passengers slept. More than 100 people have been rescued so far. Marine accidents are a regular occurrence in Indonesia, where ferries play an important role linking thousands of islands. Lack safety standards and unpredictable weather are the main reasons for the disasters.
1: World News from the BBC. Finland has joined France's initiative to extend its nuclear deterrence to other allied European countries. The Finnish president, Alexander Stubb, stressed that the French initiative reinforced Europe's responsibility for its own defence and did not replace NATO's nuclear deterrence. Of all NATO countries, Finland has the longest shared border with Russia. The heads of the devolved governments in Northern Ireland, Scotland and Wales have signed a memorandum calling on the UK government to facilitate independence for their nations. The three were meeting in their capacity as party leaders rather than as officials in their respective governments. Howell Griffith reports.
2: Billed as a moment in history, this is the first time the leaders of the SNP in Plaid Cymru and the vice president of Sinn Féin have met with all three parties in government. They signed a pledge to work together on energy and the economy and said they all see the future of their nations as members of the EU. That future would also include leaving the UK, albeit at different times. The SNP wants a referendum on Scottish independence within 5 years. Sinn Féin wants an Irish border poll by the end of the decade, while Plaid Cymru are keen not to set a timeline. Downing Street says the Prime Minister is committed to delivering changes across all four nations and believes strongly in the union.
1: Voting has been taking place in the semi-autonomous, mainly Muslim, Bangsamoro region of the southern Philippines, where for the first time a local parliament's being chosen. It's the culmination of a peace process that ended decades of a bloody armed struggle by the Moro Islamic Liberation Front for greater autonomy. A prominent Indian magazine editor, Tarun Tejpal, has surrendered to a court in Goa to serve a 10-year prison sentence after he was convicted of sexually assaulting an ex-colleague in 2013. He was found guilty of rape after the court overturned his earlier acquittal in the long-running case last month. And that's the latest world news from the BBC.
3: And welcome to NewsHour from the BBC World Service. Coming to you live from London, I'm Regini Vaidyanathan. In the ongoing conflict between Russia and Ukraine, we've seen new fronts open up. Moscow's been attacking infrastructure well away from the front lines. On the weekend, another such strike. The sound of screams there as a train struck by a Russian drone near Ukraine's border with Poland. It was on its way from Warsaw to Kyiv. A video of the aftermath shows a huge grey plume of smoke in the distance. Two blue and yellow passenger trains are parked at the platform as dozens of people run towards the camera in panic. No one on the train which was hit was injured. But prominent political figures, including former British Prime Minister Boris Johnson and former CIA chief David Petraeus, were travelling on trains nearby on that route. Well, Ukraine's state railway company believes the target of this drone could have been a diplomatic train. The EU's foreign policy chief, Kaya Kallas, had this to say.
4: It is clearly meant to scare Western countries from supporting Ukraine, from going to Ukraine to show support. That was meant, it was clearly a message to the Western world. I think the question for us is, what do we take from that message? I think we should act the opposite. We should show that we are there for Ukraine and we are not scared off, because otherwise, you know, Russia will just achieve what they want, which is the submission of Ukraine. And like I've said several times, this is not their end goal. Their end goal is much more. So we have to stand firm on this.
3: Kaya Kallas there. Well, the BBC's James Landale joins us live from Kyiv. Good to have your news hour, James. First of all, tell us more about the train and the route it was taking.
5: Well, we'd had a big conference here in Kyiv at the weekend, and a lot of very senior officials, former prime ministers and current ministers, had been here for discussions about how to support Ukraine in the months and years ahead. The conference had laid on a special train to get everybody home, and they were basically just about to leave Ukraine and get into Poland when in the morning there was a warning that there was a risk of drone attack.

0: A decision was taken to press on. The train carried on. It got through to Poland. Everybody got off safely. But about an hour or so later, Russia made this attack on a train in the station on the other side of the border. Now, the Ukrainian authorities say the reason that they're saying that it was likely that this was targeted by the Russians is because the train was pushed through about an hour or so earlier, faster than it otherwise would have been. In other words, there was a very high chance that it could have been sat in the station during the attack.
1: And how is this sort of opening up another front in the conflict? Because, of course, this is very far from the front lines.
0: Well, what this shows is that Russia is escalating the conflict, and this is just another example of it. Essentially, the thinking here is that because Russia is not making any substantial progress on the front line in the east, it is escalating elsewhere. So in recent weeks, we have seen a substantial increase in the number of attacks by four fast jet-powered drones, not just at night but during the day, targeting businesses, energy installations, transport hubs. But also attached to that now is an increased attack on trains and border positions, not just with Poland, but also the Ukrainian border with Moldova and Romania. In other words, it's all part of a piece. And essentially, the view is that this is an attempt by Russia to separate or divide Ukraine from its European allies simply by making it harder to travel and to trade across borders, hoping that they will, people will be deterred from coming here because of the increased risk.
1: James Landau in Kyiv, thank you very much. Well, the train was struck, as James said there, on Ukraine's border with Poland, around 2 kilometres from there. Poland, a member of NATO, of course. The Kremlin says the Russian army operated across Ukrainian territory and would continue to do so. But the proximity of the attack has led one think tank, the US-based research group, the Institute for the Study of War, to call on NATO to consider intercepting Russian drones in Ukrainian airspace. I've been speaking more about the attack with Polish Foreign Minister and the country's Deputy Prime Minister, Radek Sikorski.
2: Well, this is an annual conference, and I have to say fewer foreign participants were on the train than in previous years, because I assume because of the bombing of Kiev. And the Russians do liquidate people that criticize them. So I wouldn't put it past them that they tried to hit the train with foreign officials, including British ones.
1: Were you shocked, though, when you heard about it? Because, of course, we hear about Russian attacks on a regular basis. But the fact that there were senior officials on there, senior European officials, and, as you say, General Petraeus, former British Prime Minister Boris Johnson. I mean, these are high-level people on the train.
2: I was outraged, but not shocked. That's the kinds of things that the GRU and the KGB have been doing for decades. I think Putin is pretty desperate. He thought he would win, walk into Kiev in 3 days. He's in his fifth year of full-scale war and 14th year of assault on Donbas. His economy is hurting. A large proportion of his refineries have been knocked out. So he's trying to escalate and scare us and hope to win at the negotiating table what he cannot conquer on the ground.
1: And how are people feeling in Poland following what happened?
2: Well, we can hear the explosions on our side of the border. I mean, you can see these explosions from the Polish side. You know, I was at this train station. I mean, they're contiguous between Poland and Ukraine. And remember, 95% of assistance to Ukraine goes through Poland. So, yeah, Polish people are alarmed. You know, we have regular air raids in southeastern Poland.
1: We've heard from Kaja Kallas from the EU. She believes that the attack was intended to scare off Western nations from supporting Kyiv, so it was a targeted attack. Is that your belief too?
2: Well, of course, we don't know the Russian intentions, but it's part of a spectrum of provocations, arsons and state terrorism that seems to be escalating.
1: And what is the solution then?
2: Well, the solution is for Russia to start abiding by international law, ending its imperialist war against Ukraine and behaving like a normal nation.
1: But in the interim, for example, we've heard from a think tank recommending that NATO steps in to intercept Russian drones in Ukrainian airspace. Do you think that is a good idea?

0: There's a lively debate on this, both in NATO and here in Poland. My personal view is that we could intercept in self-defense unmanned systems before they reach our airspace. Because remember, if you shoot something down, it doesn't disappear. It still falls on the ground, and it can damage property and injure people.
1: So that would be a NATO action then?
0: This is for NATO authorities to decide, but, it's Polish airspace, and our army has the first duty to defend Poland. And Ukrainians are asking us to do this.
1: And in terms of those countermeasures, is that something that you think, you say you're having this vigorous debate at the moment, but when will that debate conclude? When could that actually be something that becomes a policy where you are?
0: Well, Putin is escalating further and further. I mean, you know, he sent death squads to Britain. He sent drones to Germany. He has committed arson in several countries. He tried to blow up airliners. You know, the more drastic stuff he does, the more countermeasures we need to take.
1: Radek Sikorski there, the Polish Foreign Minister and Deputy Prime Minister. Well, let's stay in the region as Russia has stepped up attacks on Ukraine's last remaining strongholds in the eastern Donbass region. The area has been a major stumbling block in talks on ending the war spearheaded by the US. The BBC's Vitaly Shevchenko has more.
2: Kramatorsk and Slovyansk are the biggest two cities still under Ukrainian control in Donbass, and they are pounded relentlessly, daily, by Russia. Data studied by the BBC shows that the number of glide bombs launched at them by Russia has more than doubled over the summer, while the number of wounded civilians has tripled. Pavlo Dyachenko, a spokesman for local police, says the devastation is immense.
3: Це тактика вона ж, скажімо так, вона незмінна, да, де росіяни до якого населення.
4: It's the same tactic. Whenever Russians approach a settlement, wherever they can hit it with such weapons, they raise it to the ground. Their tactic is to destroy everything they see. Destruction is significant. Glide bombs are a powerful weapon. We're calling on families with children, everyone, to evacuate. This is the best way to protect yourself, to save your life.
2: Currently, Russia occupies almost 80% of Donbass and wants Ukraine to withdraw from the rest, including Kramatorsk and Slovyansk. American negotiators who visited Moscow and Kyiv recently seem to favour the idea, but President Zelensky is refusing to abandon the territory which Russia has been unable to take by force, and it has been using a lot of force. John Auckland Abbey is a British volunteer who's just delivered medical aid to Slovyansk.
5: The level of attacks have definitely increased from the last time I was there. And I've been all over Ukraine, and I've never experienced the constant fear that one has at night time in Slovyansk. Daytime, you can kind of survive it and it's manageable, but at night, when it's pitch black, and it is pitch black because no lights are on anywhere, that's when the Russians begin their bombardment of a city. And that is normally with glide bombs, drones, and other rockets and missiles as well. You are woken up every night about 3 o'clock or 3:30 in the morning to the whole building shaking. And that's my experience. And 100 meters away from where I was staying, an apartment block was hit and half of it was demolished.
2: Lala Tarapakina is a Ukrainian volunteer who evacuates animals from frontline areas. She says staying in Kramatorsk means dicing with death.
6: It hurts when you visit somewhere like a shopping center where you knew every saleswoman, where you used to shop for food or, say, shampoo, and then you find out that it's been attacked with glide bombs and that the people you knew are buried under the rubble. People you've seen and hugged, they were killed or wounded. It's a pile of bricks now. You may be alive and well today, but you can be dead tomorrow.
2: Kramatorsk and Slovyansk are a key part of Ukraine's so-called Fortress Belt, a system of heavily reinforced defense.

0: lines in the east. Losing them would make it much easier for Russia to advance westward. As one general told Ukrainian TV, this isn't just a battle for Donbass. It's probably the main battle for Ukraine this year and next.
1: That's the BBC's Vitaly Shevchenko there. Coming up on NewsHour, outrage over an advert featuring the Hollywood actress Sydney Sweeney. In it, she appears naked, covered only by sporting equipment. Some athletes say it sexualizes women's sport.
2: No, that was incredible to be part of such an incredible race. Sydney Sweeney, this is what women in sport look like. 21-4, muscles, hard work, sweat, blood, tears. This is a beautiful evening.
1: Some of the headlines we're watching this hour. And in Nigeria, Africa's biggest oil refinery is offering the continent's largest ever share flotation, worth an expected $1.6 billion. And China's criticised the boss of the American artificial intelligence company Anthropic for saying that China's proficiency in AI would create national security risks for the United States. This is Regina Vaidyanathan with NewsHour, coming to you live from the BBC in London. Oil and gas prices have risen sharply. It's after details emerged about damage to a key pipeline in Saudi Arabia. Saudi Arabia is the world's largest oil exporter. Its Yanbu pipeline's been shut since a drone attack last week. Well, the Yanbu is vital to the country as it allows oil exports to leave through the Red Sea without tankers passing through the Strait of Hormuz. Christoph Ruhl is a global advisor for Crystal Energy and he joins me live now. Welcome to NewsHour. So first of all, I wonder if you could just take us through the latest trajectory when it comes to oil prices following this news.
3: Well, thanks for having me on the latest trajectory. Clearly, this is another uptick in this by now 7 month saga of oil prices being driven by political cycles and military disruptions. What we have here is one of the escape routes from the Straits of Hormuz, which is the so-called East-West pipeline through Saudi Arabia into the Red Sea, being attacked. And that is an immediate disruption, which makes oil prices go higher, of course. But B, it's also an important message because many analysts have started to apply the logic that maybe the Strait of Hormuz can be simply circumvented and made redundant in a year or so. Even the Treasury from the US, Scott Bennis Bessin, has made this point by having pipelines around it. And it turns out, unsurprisingly, that pipelines are even more vulnerable to military attacks. They are like sitting ducks, whereas ships can be at least partial for some time being transferred away. Mm-hmm. So pipelines are not going to solve this problem without a political solution. It looks unlikely to stop.
1: And so, I mean, as I mentioned in the introduction, Saudi Arabia, the world's largest oil exporter, this is going to be a huge challenge for the country, isn't it?
3: Yes, it certainly is. And it increasingly becomes a challenge also for the global economy, because the longer that dispute continues, the more inventories run down. And despite the fact that oil has become less important and therefore the oil price needs to go a little higher to really create damage than we're used to, there is now a special diversion emerging, which is diesel prices are rising much faster than other oil prices, partially because diesel has been refined in the Middle East and is now stopped, partially because diesel is being refined mostly often in Russia and has been stopped by Ukrainian attacks, partially because China, in reaction to Hormuz, is importing much less oil, therefore can't feed its refineries, which exported diesel in the past to the extent it was possible earlier. And diesel, of course, is that part of the oil barrel of the refined products which are made out of oil, which is most relevant to the global economy. It's the transport fuel. So if diesel demand has to be curtailed, it will affect shipping, it will affect trucking, and therefore will have an immediate impact on the economy, different from just taking away purchasing power from consumers because they can drive a little less, a much more direct impact.
1: Mm-hmm. You mentioned the Strait of Hormuz, but of course also we've seen Perim Island as well being seized by Houthis. And of course, that's also potentially closing off another route.
3: Yes, we are seeing the Houthis being active from one side. We have seen the drones attacking the East-West pipeline pump stations coming from Iraq. We are seeing the Revolutionary Guards in Iran still capable

0: not only responding, but in responding with targeted attacks against U.S. military bases elsewhere. So all of this may go some way to explain why Saudi Arabia has been very quiet in its reaction to these attacks, because they really must fear that they are an easy target, and their refineries and their large oil installations have been attacked in the past, and that is something which explains why they are reacting less aggressively, shall we say, to these attacks than, for example, their neighbor, the UAE.
1: Okay, thank you very much for taking us through all of those angles on that story. Christoph Ruhl, a global advisor for Crystal Energy. The Emmy Awards are taking place later on Monday, and film geeks among us will know that this year, in a break from tradition, they're actually happening on a Monday, not the usual Sunday. That's because of a clash with American football. Now, when stars sashay down the red carpet in Los Angeles hours from now, much of the buzz will be around the medical drama The Pitt, which leads the way with 25 nominations. The programme's been well received by doctors, so much so that the lead actor and executive producer Noah Weil has even been invited to a medical conference in the United States. Well, the BBC's been speaking to medics here in the UK who are also big fans of the show, as the BBC's health editor Hugh Pym now reports.
2: Hey, Nathan. Southside team got their head CT before he went down. No results yet.
3: All right, let's send a reminder.
2: Hey, Dana.
3: Hang on.
4: A crowded waiting room, trolleys in corridors, highly stressed staff. But this isn't a typical NHS A&E unit. It's a Hollywood set with actors recreating the pressure cooker atmosphere of an emergency department.
3: Hey, Dana, Chem 7's not back on trauma 2 yet. Let me see the chart.
4: And what's more, doctors love watching it.
5: The most important things I've ever done in my life have been in this hospital.
4: The lead part in The Pitt, Dr. Michael Rabinovich, known as Dr. Robbie, is an experienced emergency medicine consultant. He's played by Noah Wiley, previously in the cast of the earlier medical drama ER. He's also an executive producer and part of the writing team, which includes several doctors. So impressed are the US medical profession that they invited him to take part in a platform discussion at a prestigious conference with more than 6,000 emergency medicine experts in the audience. Dr. Tony Cirillo is president of the American College of Emergency Physicians.
6: People came up and just said thank you to him. And that was not lost on him, that people, what he does and what they've created with The Pitt is more than just about a good TV show. It's about the term I use is validation. And we finally feel validated for everything that we do and everything that we go through every day.
4: And the series has become more popular in the UK, with doctors ready to watch, even in weeks when they've had punishing shifts in A&E. Dr. Fiona Hunter is Vice President of the Royal College of Emergency Medicine in Scotland.
7: I wouldn't do it straight after a shift. I think we all need to decompress and almost debrief what we've experienced on that shift, but in between shifts, when I've got downtime, it's watchable, relatable, and I feel like it makes me feel like other people might get it.
2: I don't care. Get someone over here now. No. You expect us to treat your officers as soon as they come in? You get a detective to pick these kits up ASAP. I gotta go.
4: Complex procedures and life-saving interventions are shown in graphic detail, and social and ethical issues are aired, such as lack of social care and end-of-life decisions. Professor Damien Rowland of the University of Leicester says it puts the problems of the NHS in perspective.
8: Virtually every emergency department in the world at the moment has not enough space to see patients and flow through the hospital. It's a very common theme in The Pitt, about the central character arguing with the hospital management about saying, I need more flow. You can't just leave these patients here. And that's a very common problem around the world. So we can all relate to that.
9: And we do the best we can, but people die.
10: You ever get used to that?
9: No.
1: That That's the BBC's Hugh Pym reporting there on The Pit, which is in the running for a number of awards, 25 at the Emmys later. Well, the ceremony begins at 5 o'clock Pacific time, 8 o'clock Eastern on Monday, and it will be coming live

from the Peacock Theatre in Los Angeles. We'll have regular updates on who's won what on the BBC News website and, of course, who's wearing what from the red carpet as well. So do check out the BBC News website later.

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6: Coming up on NewsHour in the next 30 minutes, the most comprehensive picture yet of Britain's role in the transatlantic slave trades published. We speak to one of the researchers. Why actress Sydney Sweeney's angered female athletes around the world, and what's happened to liberal democracy. A Nobel Prize-winning economist shares his take with us. All of those stories coming up after the BBC News.
7: BBC News with Emily Thomas. The head of the NATO military alliance has said a Russian attack on a Ukrainian train near the border with Poland on Sunday shows how desperate the Russian president Vladimir Putin has become. Mark Rutter said Moscow's continued attacks on civilian infrastructure close to NATO territory were failing to undermine both the alliance's unity and its support for Ukraine. Africa's biggest ever share sale has been launched in Nigeria by the billionaire Aliko Dangote. His oil refinery is offering more than 4 billion shares, hoping to raise around $1.6 billion to help fund a major expansion. China has criticised the boss of the US artificial intelligence company Anthropic for saying Chinese proficiency in AI would create national security risks for the United States. The foreign ministry said the statement served no one's interest. India has approved extra electricity exports for Nepal after recent floods damaged the country's power infrastructure. The floods cut around 10% of Nepal's generating capacity. Rescue teams in Indonesia are battling difficult conditions in their search for survivors from a ferry that capsized on Sunday in the Java Sea. Nearly 130 passengers are missing after the vessel flipped over as they slept. An armed group in Ethiopia's Oromia region has demanded that mining companies operating in the area employ local people and comply with environmental standards. The Oromo Liberation Army was designated by the government in Addis Ababa as a terrorist organisation a decade ago. Oromia is Ethiopia's most populous region and has vast gold deposits. And voting has been taking place in the semi-autonomous Bagsamoro region in the southern Philippines, the culmination of a peace process that ended decades of conflict with Islamist militants. It's the first time a local parliament is being chosen in the region. BBC News.
6: Welcome back to NewsHour. A new study has revealed the breadth of investors involved in the slave trade across Britain. The trade saw some 3 million enslaved African men, women and children trafficked to colonial plantations in the Americas and Caribbean. Researchers spent 3 years combing through the transactions of 10,000 people on the register of British slave traders. So just how embedded was that trade across British society? William Pettigrew is a professor of global British history at King's College London and the author of Britain's Slave Traders, A Forgotten History.
8: We're not just talking about political elites. We're not just talking about the most powerful people in the country, although they were involved too. We're talking about craftsmen. We're talking about refugees. We're talking about the slave trade actually as a notorious route to social mobility. Slightly over 10% of the total population we've analysed were female. But we're also talking about state policy. We're also talking about the monarchy, the leaders of the City of London prioritising the slave trade to support state

0: policy as well as make money for themselves. And there's a disproportionate number of, you know, creative people, people whose income was sporadic, people who perhaps had a more of an imagination about the possibility of commercial gain, who were investing in this trade because they were networked via their patrons into it. And we see this with leading musicians and artists and architects. These are the people who are really building a definition of what British culture looks like.
1: Are there any particular stories when you went through the archives that really illustrate how widespread the investment in slavery was?
0: Yeah, lots and lots. I think the cohort of women, many of whom are not known to history, is particularly kind of graphic and revealing. Through correspondence, we can read about the status women in particular attached to their investments in the slave trade. These were things that people, women in particular, mothers, sisters, wives, used to protect their economic independence, but also to sort of support the careers of their male offspring. And this comes across in a sort of jarringly, banal way in the correspondence. There's one example, a woman called Sarah Clark, who writes to her relative to seek his permission to sell her investments in the slave trade so she can finance a weekend in Tunbridge Wells. It really does the data in a very uncomfortable way. Juxtapose the kind of brutality, the brutal implications of what these investments were for, with the everyday sort of chintzy existence of in this case, the Georgian elites. A fresh dimension to this is all about the significance of these individuals and their wealth to the creation of a kind of social safety net, to the provision of welfare within Britain. If you establish a financial connection between these individuals and organizations that are still around, most of those organizations are charities, through schools, through hospitals, through parish charities that were truly national in scale and significance.
1: William Pettigrew there.

0: You're listening to NewsHour from the BBC. I'm Regina Vaidyanathan. He's a billionaire art collector who's bankrolled Jeffrey Epstein, but Leon Black, who paid $158 million to the company that Epstein used to fund his sex trafficking operation, rejects allegations he operated as his fixer. Speaking to the BBC, Mr. Black denied any wrongdoing. He says an independent report confirmed the payments were for legitimate tax and estate planning advice. Darren McIntyre has more.
1: And now to a major moment. Edward Munch, The Scream, from 1895. Here he is.
2: New Yorker Leon Black, said to be worth almost $15 billion, made his money buying and selling companies.
1: I start the bidding here at $40 million.
2: He used his profits to put together one of the world's most valuable art collections.
1: For the historic sum of $107 million. Sold.
2: In 2012, he hired his friend, Jeffrey Epstein, to manage his wealth, even though Epstein was already a convicted paedophile, and to reduce the tax bill on his masterpieces. Art journalist Eileen Kinsella has examined some of Epstein's work for Leon Black.
3: He was advising him how to, you know, flip the art and trade it and not incur a huge capital gains tax. Say that you bought a Giacometti at $10 million and now you're selling it at $25 million, they're going to tax you on that $15 million gain. So he was helping him find ways to avoid that.
2: Leon Black paid Epstein $158 million between 2013 and 2017. The money went to a company that was used to fund Epstein's sex trafficking. The payments became part of a wider investigation into Epstein's finances by the authorities in the US Virgin Islands, where the company was based, led by the territory's then Attorney General, Denise George.
4: As is normally done, my team did present to Mr. Black the opportunity to settle the matter out of court, which he did choose.
5: For how much money?
4: It was about $62 million with Leon Black.
2: Leon Black denies any wrongdoing and any knowledge or involvement in Epstein's crimes. But the money he paid Epstein was almost single-handedly funding his sex trafficking operation.
6: Mr. Black, did you know about Epstein's abuse of young girls?

0: He was Canadian for Financial Management Services.
1: Mr. Black walked out of a congressional hearing on Epstein. He's refusing to return and is now suing the House Oversight Committee for exceeding its powers. Democrat Congressman Robert Garcia insists Leon Black has questions to answer.
2: What's most important, obviously, is that Leon Black, about $150 million Leon Black moved to Jeffrey Epstein. That's an enormous amount of money, and Jeffrey Epstein would not have been able to commit the horrific crimes without the support of Mr. Black.
1: Emails released by the U.S. authorities show Epstein helped manage payments on Leon Black's behalf to three Eastern European women he allegedly had relationships with, even organizing surveillance on one former girlfriend and plotting to get her deported. Panorama asked Mr. Black if Epstein was acting as his fixer. In a statement, Mr. Black said this was not true and said Epstein was a despicable individual who duped and deceived repeatedly. Mr. Black said Epstein's tax work was responsible for billions of dollars in savings and that an independent report had concluded the $158 million he paid Epstein was for legitimate tax and estate planning advice.
3: That's Darren McIntyre reporting there. Now, the Hollywood actress Sydney Sweeney's caused controversy over a sports gambling advert. In it, she appears naked, covering parts of her body with various pieces of sporting equipment. Well, the ad's gone viral and it sparked a strong reaction, particularly among athletes around the world, including the British sprinter Amy Hunt, who addressed it after competing in the finals of the 200 metres at the Ultimate Championship in Budapest.
4: Sydney Sweeney, this is what women in sport look like. 21-4, muscles, hard work, sweat, blood, tears. This is a beautiful evening.
3: Well, Sydney Sweeney says the campaign cut through the noise and put the focus entirely on sports. Well, let's get some reaction from Dr. Cherry Bradish, a sports marketing expert and the director of the Future Sport Lab at Toronto Metropolitan University. Welcome to NewsHour. I'm sure you, like I, have seen the ad. What do you make of it?
5: I think I join much of the global backlash that it overly sexualized women and the connection between females and sport in a time when we see so many great successes and powerful moments that could have been captured to really talk about females and females in sport.
3: But the sexualization of women and women in sport is hardly anything new. I mean, it's what marketing campaigns have done for decades.
5: Correct. And we've seen that over time, and we've seen different instances in sport where sexualization and messages have come to play. But I think part of the reason we see such a large backlash today and over the weekend was there have been so many strides made to advance women and women in sport and for female athletes. And the market is thriving and it's strong. And this very much seems to set back all those advances from a marketing commercial perspective.
3: Now, Sydney Sweeney says that it brings an idea to life with confidence, humour and a playful edge. She says the focus is entirely on sport. So she's come out and defended it. What would you say to her if she was listening?
5: I think that you have to take a step back and really, whether it was the brand or her herself, and I think that they will realize in a postmortem, which will continue, how this really didn't hit the mark with so many key demographics and, you know, with the women's sports marketplace in particular. And we've seen this in sport where ads are rolled out and you think, and I think of the Callaway ad that came out in the summer, somehow it gets through and then you realize that when you take a couple steps back, it hasn't hit the mark. And it's missing.
3: And then what is this ad, the other ad that you were referring to?
5: So that was the golf ad where they had a partnership with Good Good Golf, and they kind of had an image, so to speak, of an athlete and a woman who kind of ran to the ground when they touched the driver. And again, it was just off the mark. It wasn't appropriate for the marketplace at in the moment in time that we're at now. And I think what you see, and I think that this ad campaign that we're talking about now, the long tail of the marketplace will really tell the story if it was successful or not. And I think there's been so much negativity.

0: associated with it, you know, not only do the genuine messages and marketing principles not hold true, but I think what they'll see is an effect on key customers or potential customers.
1: And Dr. Bradish, you are a sports marketing expert. You've worked for a very well-known sports company in the past. Do you think this is endemic? You say that there've been changes, but of course we still look at magazines, TV ads, which do still, to whatever degree you want to say, sexualize women in sport.
0: We do know that for sure, that there are those things happening. And I think, I do feel like we have a healthier marketplace that is beginning in very sophisticated ways, addressing who the true female athlete is and recognizing and representing women in sport in a really healthy, accurate way. And mm-hmm. I think that that should be aspirational. And not only is it good for the brand, but it really is good for the ecosystem of sport and
1: okay.
0: the marketplace.
1: Dr. Cherry Bradish, yes. Thank you very much for sharing your thoughts on that story. Now, more than 4 years after Russia's full-scale invasion of Ukraine, the country's wartime economy is still booming. But businesses are struggling. Fuel shortages are growing, and many Russians say they're feeling the strain. Ed Butler asks whether the cost of the war is finally beginning to bite.
2: Filling up at gas stations in Russia seems to be getting increasingly stressful these days. This was an argument over alleged queue jumping. Russians are having to wait 6 hours or more sometimes to fill their fuel tanks. The reason? Well, largely this is due, it seems, to Ukraine's sustained drone attacks on Russia's oil refineries. And not just those. Ukraine's extended its attacks to include retail warehouses as well, like the Wildberries chain, known as Russia's Amazon. This was the scene of panic after one recent strike in Yekaterinburg. Some small business owners who house their commercial products inside Wildberries say they've been ruined.
3: That's it. That's over. My brand officially no longer exists because we have nothing left. No inventory, and no savings. I've been wiped out. I'm officially broke.
2: But is it really so bad across Russia as a whole? Yes, it's true, inflation and interest rates are up. But President Putin points out that unemployment remains low. And in a press conference last month, he said that the economy was actually still growing.
4: Economic dynamics are generally modest, but positive. GDP growth is around 1%. It is clear that economic growth is affected by external pressure and terrorist attacks.
2: But economists say that this growth is unsustainable long term because it's only government spending that's driving it. The state coffers are running low. The deficit is rising. And the low unemployment rate may not be the sign of strength that Vladimir Putin claims. There are growing rumours that after Vladimir Putin's victory in this month's election, something which is presumed to be a formality in this highly authoritarian state, his government will launch another round of mobilisations, forcing hundreds of thousands of people to join the armed forces. Some, like this man who's just crossed the border into Georgia, are posting online that they're not waiting to find out.
5: Folks, it's the end of August, the end of the holiday season. People are fleeing from Russia. Queues to borders are increasing each hour. But be aware that the Russian authorities will try to close this gap to escape. They will create obstacles.
2: Sergei Petrov is a former Russian billionaire who built a car sales and rental business from nothing back in the 1990s. Now the Kremlin critic lives in exile. He says that the steady brain drain of wealthier Russians fleeing abroad is a factor now.
6: Next year, maybe next 2 years, it might be people raise the questions why we are here. And the situation inside of society might show a lot of unstable things which we can't predict, we can't see it now. Russia is so unpredictable, no rules. They don't believe in the rules. And it might be consequence, of course.

0: knee-jerk reaction from the, not from the people, but from the people who are near the Putin. It might be dangerous for him.
1: Former Russian billionaire and businessman Sergei Petrov, ending that report by Ed Butler. 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
3: We meet Amir Khan Muttaqi, the Afghan foreign minister. As the Taliban government seeks greater international recognition, we ask him about the rights of women and girls, foreign fighters, and what he says to those demanding change.
2: In an hour, it's World Business Express.
4: The heads of OpenAI, Anthropic and SpaceX AI all say that the development of artificial intelligence needs to be slowed down to reduce the risk that something goes seriously wrong. But politicians in the US and China have rejected those calls.
2: And at bbc.com, Heart and Soul hears a story of survival during the 9/11 attacks.
5: I can look back on it now and realize that the Holy Spirit was probably leading me there. I have no rational reason why I stopped.
2: Now it's back to NewsHour and Rajini Vaidyanathan.
1: A reminder of our top story this hour. The European Union's foreign policy chief says a Russian attack on a Ukrainian train near the border with Poland was intended to undermine support for Kyiv. Sunday's attack happened soon after a train carrying senior European officials had passed through the same station. Earlier on NewsHour, we heard from Polish Foreign Minister and Deputy Prime Minister Radek Sikorski.
6: I think Putin is pretty desperate. He thought he would win walk into Kyiv in 3 days. He's in his fifth year of full-scale war and 14th year of assault on Donbas. His economy is hurting. A large proportion of his refineries have been knocked out. So he's trying to escalate and scare us and hope to win at the negotiating table what he cannot conquer on the ground.
1: This is Rajini Vaidyanathan with NewsHour coming to you live from the BBC in London. Earlier this year, in April, I was in Hungary reporting for NewsHour on the fall of the far-right government led by Prime Minister Viktor Orban, who'd held power for decades.
7: Make no mistake, this is a massive day in history, not just for the people of Hungary, but for the people of Europe. And as you can hear, I'm surrounded by supporters of the opposition. People are celebrating a real transformational election result for Hungary.
1: Well, that result marked the end of a so-called illiberal democracy. But our next guest argues that it bucked a longer-term trend. Nobel Prize-winning economist Aaron Acemoglu's just published a book. It's called What Happened to Liberal Democracy? And in it, he explores the rise of populism and the far right and asks why the working classes have fallen out of love with the ideas of liberal democracy.
8: This is a singular human achievement in terms of structuring our lives. Despite the fact that, I argue in the book, liberalism has the ideas that are going to be super useful for the future, and it has delivered in terms of its promises and what people wanted for quite a while. Over the last 40 years or so, liberal democracy and liberal ideas in general are in crisis. And in a nutshell, what I say is that liberal democracy did not adjust to the new world created by a post-industrial economy. That's both economics and more broadly social in terms of the changes that have affected us. Post-industrial society, especially with digital technologies and now AI, but also with the globalization and other social changes that it brought, complicated how to create shared prosperity. The status and political power of people who, like us, well-educated, live in urban, big urban places, integrated with the global economy, our status, our standing increased, both socially but also politically in terms of, for example, how you look at what the center-left in the UK, in the US, in Scandinavia, in Europe, all of these parties have become parties of the very well-educated.
1: Let's talk about

0: about that in a bit more detail, because you do talk about elites being out of touch, not just when it comes to economics, but also culturally.
1: 100%. And I'm definitely not the first one to talk about the rise of cultural politics everywhere. Again, this is true in the UK, it's true in Germany and France, and absolutely in the US. But what I argue is that the rise of cultural politics itself is a consequence of the rise of the college-educated as a dominant force in politics. And the complex part of this story, in some sense, is that they were bothered by important dilemmas that liberal ideas have always had. In particular, I emphasize inclusion, intolerance, and ignorance. The three I's. Why? Because liberal ideas were developed by well-educated, very wealthy people. Women were excluded by race. There was exclusion. Of course, immigrants were excluded. And there was always a question in liberal circles about how you deal with intolerance and how you structure the education system. But all of these questions came to a head in more diverse post-industrial societies. And the mistake that the new college-educated dominant groups have made is to try to solve them by trying to change the values of the rest of society from the top. Mm-hmm. And that is just very, very difficult. And it creates backlash. And it creates backlash for both good and bad reasons. The good reasons is always something imposed on people mm-hmm. is going to create a reaction. And the bad reason is that we live in the age of social media where you can amplify all sorts of things and take them out of context. All of these have had a very important role in this greater polarization coming from cultural politics. But that's not the only way. We also have examples from the recent past as well as from history where you can try to build bottom-up consensus. And that's the very important step that I think liberal democracy and liberal ideas have to take.
0: With respect, some people might say, well, someone like yourself who is from an elite institution arguing this theory is a classic example of elite saying something that's perhaps far removed from what the working people actually relate to.
1: Guilty as charged. Guilty as charged. I have no defense against a criticism like that, except that I think this conversation has to start somewhere. And my purpose is not...
0: From the top down.
1: from somewhere, yes. If it started from somewhere else, I would be very happy as well. But I say very clearly in the book, of course it might sound hollow, but what I'm hoping is to give a small boost to a conversation that we need to have about a new governing philosophy mm-hmm. for liberal democracy and for the center left. I think that's the purpose, and that's not going to come from it. It needs to come from a compromise. And at its very best, social democracy, the labor movement in the US or in the UK, were broad tents. So that's what we need to form again.
0: It's hard to avoid those two letters, AI, artificial intelligence, which are in some quarters taking community away from people. Technology is changing the equation. You write about that quite extensively in the book. You talk about a pro-worker model of artificial intelligence. You say it's not good, it's not bad. It's hard to have a view either way on artificial intelligence. How can AI move things forward in a positive way, according to your model?
1: Community has become so much weaker, and AI is making that much worse. But the weakening of community started much earlier, and I think it's one of the failures of liberal democracy, not to leverage community, not to respect community, in fact, to see some communities as hostile to the liberal agenda. That has to change, and I think leveraging AI in the right way is very, very important. Liberalism cannot stand but with the working class at its center, and having working class at its center means shared prosperity, jobs, people's ability to form their own lives economically as well as socially. And if AI goes in the direction of automating work extensively, eliminating jobs, sidelining workers, that's completely impossible. It's impossible both economically but also socially, because if we are disempowered economically, that also pacifies us. It makes politics much more challenging, because people turn their back and they have deep dissatisfaction. So creating jobs is central.

0: question is, can we have jobs, meaningful jobs, well-paying jobs in the age of AI? And my answer is absolutely yes.
1: That's a Nobel Prize-winning economist, Darren Acemoglu, there. Ending this edition of NewsHour, I'm Regina Vides in Arden. Thanks to all of you for listening, wherever in the world you are.
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2: Hello and welcome to Outside Source on the BBC. I'm Luke Jones in our global newsroom here in central London. Over the weekend, we have had more concern and latterly argument about artificial intelligence. You remember the worries we heard about last week on the programme about AI potentially killing off the human race even. Well, lots of big AI bosses were out and about on the airwaves over the weekend saying in different ways a slowing down is needed in research, a degree of regulation that is fair and a level playing field if we are to harness this fast-growing, potentially wonderful, potentially apocalyptic technology. Interestingly, though, we have just in the last hour or so heard from the US President Donald Trump on this. He said that, quote, AI needs a strong and smart president, and his administration has already stopped AI people from doing bad things. He says there is a sick conspiracy against AI and that they need to worry about China. Whoever wins AI, he says, wins. We'll discuss that next.
3: BBC News with Moira Alderson. The head of the NATO military alliance has said a Russian attack on a Ukrainian train near the border with Poland on Sunday shows how desperate the Russian President Vladimir Putin has become. Mark Rutte said Moscow's continued attacks on civilian infrastructure close to NATO territory were failing to undermine both the alliance's unity and its support for Ukraine. Sunday's strike happened soon after a train carrying senior European officials had passed through the same station. Our correspondent James Landell is in Kyiv.
4: The thinking here is that because Russia is not making any substantial progress on the front line in the east, it is escalating elsewhere. So in recent weeks, we have seen a substantial increase in the number of attacks by fast jet-powered drones. Attached to that now is an increased attack on trains and border positions, not just with Poland, but also the Ukrainian border with Moldova and Romania. And essentially, the view is that this is an attempt by Russia to separate or divide Ukraine from its European allies simply by making it harder to travel and to trade across borders.
3: President Putin's spokesman has said Russia will continue to carry out military operations across the whole of Ukraine. Meanwhile, Finland has joined France's initiative to extend its nuclear deterrence to other allied European countries. The Finnish president, Alexander Stubb, stressed that the French initiative reinforced Europe's responsibility for its own defence and did not replace NATO's nuclear deterrence. Officials in Gaza have warned the territory's health system risks collapsing after transport services for medical staff were suspended. Gaza's health ministry says shortages of fuel, lubricants and spare parts mean many doctors and nurses are struggling to reach hospitals. Africa's biggest ever share sale has been launched in Nigeria by the billionaire Aliko Dangote. His oil refinery is offering more than 4 billion shares, hoping to raise around $1.6 billion to help fund a major expansion. From Lagos, here's Simi Jolowosho.
5: Aliko Dangote said he wants ordinary Nigerians to take part. The refinery, which began operating 2 years ago, is Africa's largest and processes around 700,000 barrels of crude a day, supplying much of Nigeria's domestically produced petrol. The money raised will help fund a $14 billion expansion, which could double the refinery's capacity by 2029.
3: President Trump has denounced what he's called a sick conspiracy against artificial intelligence and data centres. Writing on social media, he's criticised calls for controls of AI, suggesting they would limit a lead the US has over China. Mr. Trump said the only guardrails that AI needed were a strong and smart president, which the US had. His comments came after the head of the US AI company Anthropic called for the pace of development of AI models to be slowed amid safety concerns. BBC News. Indonesian rescue teams are battling difficult conditions after a ferry carrying more than 240 people capsized in the Java Sea on Sunday. The authorities say six people are confirmed dead and nearly 130 are missing. Our Global Affairs correspondent, Anbarasan Etarajan, has more details.
6: High waves and strong winds are impeding search and rescue efforts by divers who are trying to get into the vessel. But underwater drones and helicopters are being deployed. The ferry was travelling from Surabaya in East Java to Banjarmasin in South Kalimantan when it capsized as passengers slept. More than 100 people have been rescued so far.
3: An armed group in Ethiopia's Oromia region has made threats to mining companies

0: operating in the area and issued a new list of demands if they want to continue their work. The Oromo Liberation Army, which the government in Addis Ababa designated as a terrorist organisation a decade ago, wants all mining companies to employ local people and to comply with environmental standards for sustainable extraction. Oromia has vast gold deposits. The head of the devolved governments in Northern Ireland, Scotland and Wales have signed a memorandum calling on the UK government to facilitate independence for their nations. The First Minister for Scotland, John Swinney, said that all three of them wanted self-determination for their nations.
1: What today represents is a pivotal moment in the constitutional journey of the United Kingdom, because for the first time in history, there are First Ministers in Scotland, Wales and Northern Ireland who believe that their countries should decide their own future.
0: They were meeting in their capacity as party leaders rather than as officials in their respective governments. They said the future of the three nations belongs in the European Union. That's the latest world news from the BBC.
2: Hello, you're listening to the BBC World Service. I'm Luke Jones with Outside Source, live again from our global newsroom here in central London. The fallout from last week's warnings about the existential risk of artificial intelligence technology being developed continues this week, with various AI leaders broadly agreeing a need for some level of control or slowing down. The head of the AI company Anthropic, Dario Amodei, said on Saturday that the pace of development should be slowed, quote, to reduce the risk that something goes seriously wrong. This is what he had to say in an interview with our US partner CBS about the technology, its great benefits, but also its great risks.
3: I feel the benefits, or the need for benefits, every day. One thing I said in my, you know, in my essay, my father died of a disease, hepatitis C, that was, you know, it was something like 40% curable when he died of it. He wasn't one of the ones who was cured. And a few years after, a medicine that was invented that made it 95% curable. I myself survived an early stage cancer that if I'd been living in 1950, I probably would have died. So I feel the weight of bringing the benefits of this technology. I also feel the risks. I wake up every day and, you know, I read one of these threat reports, like someone tried to, you know, use our model to build biological weapons. Of course I don't want to be responsible for that. And that's why we have very strong safeguards.
2: This, of course, comes after last week one of his employees at Anthropic announced their resignation and said the people running the place believed that there was just over a 1 in 10 chance that artificial intelligence could kill us all by the next decade, or in the next decade, rather. Donald Trump, the US president, in the last hour and a half or so has weighed into all of this. He's posted online that the only control or guardrails that artificial intelligence needs is, quote, a strong and smart, brackets, high IQ president, and the USA has that in spades. He says that there is, quote, a sick conspiracy going on against artificial intelligence and data centers, and the only one that is happy about it is in China. Whoever wins AI, he says, wins. Of course, with data centers there, he's alluding to the building of some of these enormous data centers that need to power artificial intelligence, which has become quite an issue in some US political races in the last few months or so. Just looking at some of the markets after all of the events at the weekend, the main US indices opening down, the Nasdaq currently down just under a percentage point, the S&P 500 down, the Dow Jones down as well. There is concern across many different tech stocks around the world, with all of this concern being voiced about where this technology might be going. What about in China? Well, they have responded to Dario Amodei's comments, saying that they were developing artificial intelligence for the greater good. Our China correspondent in Beijing is Laura Bicker.
4: China has hit back at that narrative today. The foreign ministry said during the daily press conference that this was malicious competition, and that when it comes to this kind of narrative, China is actually developing artificial intelligence for the greater good. Now, this all comes on a weekend where President Xi Jinping has once again called for a global governance framework for artificial intelligence. He did it at the BRICS summit in India, where he once again has kind of looked at ways of trying to build a framework for countries to follow when it comes to artificial intelligence. China has long called for this, and once again, they're calling for it just ahead, remember, of the scheduled summit between

0: the two superpowers between Washington and Beijing, which is scheduled to take place next week. So there's a clear narrative coming from China that they do not pose a threat, that their AI development is open source, which means it's available to all, does not pose a threat, and that their leader is calling for a global governance framework.
1: That's Laura Bicker in Beijing. And actually, to highlight that even more, we've heard from China's spy chief, Shen Yixin, who's writing for the China Cyberspace, which is a journal run by the Internet Watchdog Body, the Cyberspace Administration of China. He called in there for a stronger AI governance. He said the technology has become, quote, a new arena for strategic rivalry amongst major powers. Lots of questions swirling around all of that, many of which we don't understand, the people trying to regulate it don't understand, and even some of the people building this technology don't understand. So don't feel bad if you haven't got your head fully around it. My colleague Lucy Hockings on the BBC News TV channel has been putting some of the BBC News audience questions to two of my colleagues here, BBC AI experts Mark Chislek and Stephanie Hare.
2: We really wanted to get a grip on how worried people should be and what's going on. So, Mark, if I can start with you, and a really basic one. Can you explain to us what actually is AI and how does it work?
3: OK. It's essentially software that can do things we normally associate with human intelligence. It can recognise things, learn from information, spot patterns, make predictions and solve problems. In very broad terms, covering everything from relatively simple algorithms to powerful systems developed by companies like OpenAI, Google DeepMind, Meta, X, and China's DeepSeek.
2: And what is, and this is a question we've been asked, an AI agent?
3: An AI agent. Now, an agent, you've got to think about this a little bit differently. So, an AI chatbot, if you ask it a question, it can give you a response. An agent is asking an AI to go off and do a job for you. So if you were to ask a chatbot how to book a holiday, the difference with an agent is the agent can go off and book the holiday for you, book the flights, take care of the hotel, all of those things. So it's giving AI a totally different set of capabilities. It's making it so that it can do things, do much, much actually for you, rather than asking it to do things.
2: Stephanie, when we heard some of these warnings and threats over the weekend, we got some of the good stuff as well, what AI is doing, but also some of the negatives. Can you just outline some good examples of where AI is going to be good for humanity and what these real concerns are, where it could be bad?
4: Yeah, I mean, AI is already helping people all over the world. So it's helping people do research. It's helping them. Computer vision is an example of AI. So anything in your camera that you're using to identify a plant, a mushroom, if you're using Shazam to identify a song, if Spotify or Amazon are recommending things for you to listen to or watch or read, that's all being powered by AI. So we're using AI, all of us, all the time. And of course, doctors are increasingly using it in hospitals to read MRI scans, mammogram scans, etc. And we're looking, hopefully, to get some breakthroughs in drug discovery using AI. So there's a lot of things AI is already being used for. That's great. Unfortunately, what's been talked about over the past week or so is not great and is not positive, and we don't really have any agreement as to whether or not this assessment of the threat is accurate. Some people think it's over-egged, and then what we would do about it.
2: What is the strongest evidence that exists about the threat? Because I think a lot of people understand that there's scams, there's misinformation, there's fraud out there that can be caused by AI. But beyond that, what is the strongest evidence?
4: So people have been warning that AI is going to kill humanity in sci-fi for decades, and they really started ramping it up after ChatGPT came on the scene in November 2022. And we saw big AI leaders, the thinkers, the godfathers, if you will, but also the CEOs of the companies, calling for a pause, but then none of them paused. So we all went, it's kind of like the tech bro that cried wolf. What has changed this summer was when OpenAI admitted, because it had been informed by a company called Hugging Face, that its agents that it was testing in a lab escaped the training conditions it was using, got onto the internet, and hacked this company called Hugging Face. Now, so far, not a lot of economic damage, no threat of life. But it made people stand up and go, this is starting to get out of control. And the problem was OpenAI didn't really know that that had happened. It was Hugging Face that had to report it. And then other companies started putting their hands up, going, our agents have also been getting onto the internet, disobeying orders, and even worse than that.

0: that, covering up their tracks and conspiring to hide what they had done, which is not very reassuring if you were to think about what they might do if they were, for instance, to be able to get into a nuclear power plant.
1: Okay, so there we go, into a nuclear power plant, because I think a lot of people are hearing this, oh, a big threat to humanity. How is it a threat to humanity? I mean, people are asking this question, is it going to kill us? But they don't know what they're imagining.
2: Yeah, I mean, a lot of the scenarios at the moment, a lot of the scenarios that have been suggested are very, very much in the realms of science fiction. You know, everybody knows about movies like The Terminator and things of that nature. But when we consider what some of these agents have been doing over the summer, breaking out of the conditions in which they were being trained and getting out onto the open internet and breaking into other people's systems and things of that nature, if a hostile nation, for instance, was to get hold of similar technology and then to use it against our critical national infrastructure, to use it against the railways, to use it against national air traffic control or to power stations and things of that nature, they could wreak absolute havoc. That could cause enormous problems. So in terms of safety and security and cyber warfare, there are some real, real risks presented by the technology.
1: I've been asked, but we wouldn't let this happen. But I don't think people understand who we is. Like, what guardrails are there at the moment? What laws are there at the moment to protect us from that, Stephanie?
0: None. That's the whole point. There are none.
1: Okay, and so the calls for them, which there are now, how do you even begin that process?
0: Okay, so let's break this down. The companies who are building it, some of whom are getting ready for some of the biggest initial public offerings in history, claim to be calling and even begging to be regulated. You know, they just can't help but race so quickly towards the eventual doom that their technology may wreak on all of us. But at the same time, argue that if you regulate them too much, China will win. So the American companies, because it's largely driven by the US, this existential angst that we're having about AI, they're very worried about it, but they say that if the US were to regulate unilaterally, that's going to, first of all, not solve the problem, because Chinese firms could carry on, as could other countries. But second, it doesn't work that way. The technology is out of the bottle. Right, Iran could be using this, North Korea could use it, Russia could be using it. So even if the US and Chinese governments get together and have some sort of agreement,
1: I mean,
0: about
1: President
0: AICP,
1: Trump and Xi Jinping are meeting soon, but yeah. Do we have any idea that the Chinese are worried about it?
0: They are not on the same page.
1: Do we hear
0: right
1: this
0: now.
1: Language from China at all?
0: No. If anything, what they think is they think that the United States companies are being a bit naughty and trying to, if anything, stifle competition. So they think that the regulation is about preserving the U.S. technology companies' lead. So we are really far from where we'd like to be in an ideal world, which is all countries on the same page about this, all companies on the same page about this. Right now, the stakes are too high. The companies have invested so much money, everybody else has invested so much money, and they want to make a profit. And no country wants to be the one that takes its foot off the accelerator first, because to do so could be to expose the country to a national security risk.
1: And is that what we also mean when we talk about an AI race, Mark? Like, what does that actually look like politically, militarily, economically?
2: It's absolutely everything that Stephanie has been saying. I've been to a lot of big AI conferences and international conferences and things of that nature, and it has been framed in those Cold War terms to me by a lot of executives, and a lot of those AI executives are former officials from US government. And they've been framing it in those Cold War terms and using the same language and saying that the US needs to gain a lead over China. And for a long time, the thinking was that there was a very, very big technological gap between the two nations, and that simply isn't the case. The Chinese, now a lot of people are thinking that there's pretty much parity between the US and China as far as the technology is concerned. But when we look at the different spheres where we see this technology being applied, when it comes to the military, just look at drones. And look at how drones have completely changed warfare around the world. We see how they've changed warfare in Ukraine, but if you look at a lot of the larger militaries around the world, they're now investing very, very heavily in autonomous systems. So that's aircraft that can fly themselves, tracked vehicles that can fly themselves, and in some cases select their own targets. So when you start sort of framing it in that way, it starts to become a lot bigger and perhaps a little bit, well, quite a lot more frightening.
1: Stephanie, it seems to be also what you're saying is that one country or company would have to massively take the first step to slow down for the others to follow. Is there any sign of that?
0: I mean, first of all, these companies could absolutely take a step to slow down right now. Nobody is holding a
1: gun. Collectively,
0: nobody's holding a gun to anybody's head saying, unless

0: you innovate on AI, we're going to take you out or kidnap your family.
1: But they'll be worried they'll fall behind. So they need to do it together, wouldn't they?
0: And what would happen? They'd be a little bit less rich. These people are already multi-millionaires. If Sam Altman decided to just come in second in the AI race, right,
2: billionaires,
0: they're fine. So, like, we need to all, like, we're at a 10. We need to bring the hype down to a 4. They could all take a break right now and chill out, and they'll be fine. Their families will not starve. That's not the problem. The problem is that AI now dominates and makes up about a third, maybe 40% of the U.S. stock exchange value. So if the U.S. economy has a major tank, either because the AI bubble bursts or because there's some sort of human disaster that happens, already we're seeing the stocks are falling at the moment because everybody suddenly decided to get scared collectively this past week. That hurts the U.S. economy. That's what's driving that whole we can't stop. Therefore, if only government would come in and regulate us. But government's like, we don't want you to stop. Because Senator Ted Cruz of Texas said, I would rather have American killer robots than Chinese killer robots. And Trump said, America must win.
1: And in terms of AI itself, you've already used the phrase, and I'm sure we're going to hear a lot, that the genie is out of the bottle. Can you regulate and stop it? Or is that even possible now?
2: Well, I mean, it's down to you know, the appetite that the markets have. It's down to the appetite that executives have. It's down to the appetite that the public has. If, for example, there is a huge wellspring of, you know, a huge sort of swell of opinion from the general public that they're unhappy about the way that this technology is developing, or they're unhappy about the effect that these technologies are having on their lives, then there is the possibility that that might force some kind, or it might influence the way in which it's being developed, or it might influence the way in which governments think about regulating the use of this technology or how it's developed.
1: And as it's being debated, regulation, Stephanie, who would be best placed to do that? Is it governments who would need to put that in place? Is it independent auditors? Is it companies?
0: I mean, it would have to be, I think, done at a nation state level. So you would start with getting the US and China in some sort of agreement, build it out across the G20. All of that sounds really sensible, but it's really worth saying that just in the past few weeks, the G20 leaders got together and signed something called the Carolina Principles, which was all about how they were going to keep regulation at an absolute minimum because they don't want to slow down innovation. So it's not coming, is my point. Unless there's a massive U-turn, it's not coming.
1: But what would be your final message to our viewers or people who are watching this when there is so much fear now and so much anxiety, and the messages that they've been hearing over the weekend from some of these tech companies people will find incredibly concerning?
2: A lot of this is economic. You know, some of this, precisely as Stephanie has been saying, a lot of this debate has been kicked off by the economics that are powering these companies. So it's, a lot of this is about cash rather than about the fear that these technologies are going to end the world tomorrow. That's not likely to happen. But do be very, very concerned about the companies that are behind all of these technologies and how they promote them and why they promote them the way that they do.
0: I think that people need to get on the phone to their elected officials, and I also think that they need to actually be challenging the CEOs of every company who's saying we want to roll out AI agents across our organizations, because we don't have robust cybersecurity for this anymore. That has been clear as of this summer, right? We need accountability for that. But what I would also say to reassure the public and to put our AI company colleagues on notice is that this is a tool or technology. It's a product like any other, and if it harms human life, those people can be held to account in a court of law.
3: Stephanie Hare and BBC AI correspondent Mark Chislak speaking to my colleague Lucy Hocking on the BBC News TV channel. Always comforting to hear killer robots mentioned on the airwaves. You're listening to Outside Source on the BBC World Service with me, Luke Jones. Returning to pronouncements from the US president's social media feed, he claims that there is that, quote, Ukraine has agreed not to hit Russian energy targets. He says Russia has agreed to do likewise. He says, quote, the world's diesel price rise is mostly caused by the Russia-Ukraine war, not Iran, which is not really the case. With the war in Ukraine, though, there has been a lot of concern in the West this weekend after Russia attacked a railway station, beg your pardon, near the Polish border. Some senior officials and former leaders were on a train which had just passed through the station. It was so concerning that a US-based research group, the

0: Chief for the Study of War, has said that NATO should consider intercepting Russian drones in Ukrainian airspace. And speaking in Brussels in the last few hours, NATO's Secretary General Mark Rutte has called the attack reckless. I spoke to our diplomatic correspondent James Landale just before we came on the air. He explained what happened on Sunday.
1: Well, here in Kyiv, there'd been a high-level conference with an awful lot of very, very senior policymakers, you know, officials, ministers, former prime ministers, to discuss Ukraine's future. And the conference had laid on a special train to take a lot of them home. That was traveling back west through Ukraine. It eventually got to the Polish border, crossed, and then everybody disembarked and went on their way. What happened is that an hour later, Russia attacked a train that was just inside the Ukrainian side of the border at the station. And the reason the Ukrainians are saying it's possible that this diplomatic train was targeted is because it had crossed the border a little bit earlier than expected because of various scheduling disruptions. So it was entirely feasible and plausible that that train could have been sat in the station during the Russian attack. And that is what has concerned people, simply because of the proximity of just so many high-level policymakers from across Europe, very, very close to the Polish border.
0: And what reactions have we seen to this, both from the Western and Ukrainian alliance side, but also how do the Russians account for this as well?
1: Well, the Russians have been very open about it. The Russian Ministry of Defense said that it had been carried out operations against Ukrainian railway infrastructure, which it claimed was being used to bring arms into Ukraine. The Kremlin's spokesman was asked about it today, and he said that, well, you know, Russia continues operations throughout Ukrainian territory. The West's response has been essentially, look, this is an attempt by Russia to scare NATO and the European allies of Ukraine. Essentially, the thinking is that what Russia's doing here is that it is trying to divide Ukraine from its European allies just by making it, at the very least, harder for people to travel and move goods across the border. Remember, this is not the only Ukrainian border that has been hit in recent days. That also the border with Moldova and Romania have also had various incidents and attacks. So this is clearly part of the broader picture of Russia escalating this conflict away from the formal battlefield in the east to target Ukrainian business, transport hubs, trains, and borders in particular.
0: And getting closer to countries like Poland and European countries. This has long been a fear, hasn't it, that President Putin could shift the war closer to home for some of those Western backers of Ukraine.
1: Well, look, this is part of a pattern. Russia, in recent months and years, has just been probing, testing NATO across every kind of border, tangible and intangible, whether you're talking about cyber attacks or threats to undersea cables, information campaigns, unexplained explosions in warehouses, in postal distribution centres, and of course this, an attack just, you know, about a mile from NATO territory. And what's happened is that has triggered a debate once again about whether or not NATO needs to change its rules and allow its jets and other missiles to be fired over Ukrainian territory rather than just waiting for Russian drones to come over the border.
0: Our diplomatic correspondent James Landale speaking to me a little bit earlier on about that incident yesterday, Sunday, at a train station in Ukraine near the Polish border. We have plenty more still to come. If you're still with us, you're listening to Outside Source on the BBC World Service with me, Luke Jones.
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3: It was suggesting that there wasn't anything unique about the human mind, and that seemed deeply, deeply threatening.
4: Before cybercrime, cybersecurity, and cyberpunk, there was cybernetics, a field of science that emerged during World War II.
3: Cybernetics is born from this very specific moment of warfare, of an anti-aircraft gun trying to track a oncoming bomber.
5: If we could start modeling human behavior mathematically and computationally, how would we rethink what people are and what machines are?
4: I'm Misha Glenny, and I'm asking historians how this controversial idea has impacted our world.

0: today.
1: It goes beyond science to business to governments.
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3: You're listening to Outside Source on the BBC World Service. I'm Luke Jones. Welcome back to our global newsroom in central London. We will discuss what is happening in Yemen at the moment, with the Houthis launching fresh barrages of missiles and drone attacks on Saudi military targets. People, migrants are on the move. Also, the row over that Sydney Sweeney advert, which has got lots of female sports people coming out in defence of what they do. We'll discuss that next.
4: BBC News with Moira Alderson. President Trump has denounced what he's called a sick conspiracy against artificial intelligence and data centres. He's criticised calls for controls of AI, suggesting they would limit a US lead over China in the sector. Mr. Trump has also said Ukraine and Russia have agreed not to hit each other's energy targets. The warring parties have yet to comment. Mr. Trump has blamed the Russia-Ukraine war for global diesel price rises, rather than the war he and Israel started in the Middle East against Iran. The head of the NATO military alliance has said a Russian attack on a Ukrainian train near the border with Poland on Sunday shows how desperate the Russian president, Vladimir Putin, has become. Mark Rutte said Moscow's continued attacks on civilian infrastructure close to NATO territory were failing to undermine both the alliance's unity and its support for Ukraine. The health ministry in Gaza has warned the territory's health system risks paralysis after transport services for medical staff were suspended. It says shortages of fuel, lubricants and spare parts mean many doctors and nurses are struggling to reach hospitals. An armed group in Ethiopia's Oromia region has demanded that mining companies operating in the area employ local people. The Oromo Liberation Army also insists they comply with environmental standards. A prominent Indian magazine editor, Taran Tejpal, has surrendered to a court in Goa to serve a 10-year prison sentence after he was convicted of sexually assaulting an ex-colleague in 2013. He edited an investigative magazine that exposed high-level corruption and abuse of power. A pack of African wild dogs has completed a record-breaking journey of 4,000 kilometres in Zambia looking to mate. Scientists say the three brothers zigzagged across the country, navigating a landscape increasingly shaped by humans. BBC News.
3: BBC World Service. 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I'm Luke Jones. We're live again in our global newsroom here in central London. We will delve into the row sparked amongst female sports people around the world, amongst some of them, in reaction to an advert, a viral advert done by the actor Sydney Sweeney. Also another row to do with Hyrox in Beijing. Lots of people who took part in that event very unhappy with how, let's just leave it as how the winner was treated in that. We'll hear from our correspondent in Beijing about that in a moment. First, the situation in Yemen. Yemen's Houthis say they've launched a fresh barrage of missile and drone attacks on Saudi military targets, as Iran denied any involvement in the country's sort of revived civil war. It comes as the UN Migration Agency says more than 2,000 people fleeing the fighting between Yemeni government forces and Houthi militias in Yemen have reached Djibouti. Remember, last week, the Iranian-backed Houthi fighters seized control of Yemen's Red Sea coast and the Bab el-Mandeb Strait, which has become vital as the wider US-Iran war chokes that other important shipping lane further north, the Strait of Hormuz. Let's bring in BBC Monitoring's Middle East specialist, Greg Holyoake, who is with us. So brief us as the situation as it stands, Greg.
5: So, yeah, as you mentioned, Luke, on Friday, the Houthis announced this lightning operation right down the west coast, right down to the Bab el-Mandeb Strait, which is so much of a chokehold that it's really only about 14 miles wide at its shortest point. Today, we're seeing some reports coming in from kind of government-aligned media and from Saudi-aligned media, suggesting that the government-backed forces really are pushing back. They've launched a number of offensives on a number of fronts. That includes a place called Zubeb, which was one of the landmark places along the Bab el-Mandeb that was going on, which is probably of most interest to a kind of international audience. But as well, inside Yemen, this governorate called Taiz, which has long been one of the front lines there, they are reporting quite significant gains there, and they are continuing

0: to move along.
1: And in terms of the migrants who are on the move as this civil war rages, the UN Migration Agency is saying 2,000 fleeing and making it to Djibouti. Is this the start of some kind of refugee crisis?
0: I mean, it really will depend on what happens in the coming days and how that fighting goes along. I mean, you know, we often talk about shipping across the Bab el-Mandeb, but not normally from one side to the other. And that is what we are seeing at the moment, these kind of dhows, or these small, quite flimsy boats making their way across, you know, 500 people being, I mean, when I say small, still 500 people being picked up by Djibouti authorities. And that is extraordinary, because for a long time it's actually been the other way around. When there was this, you know, there was this kind of instability, but a form of peace in Yemen for the last couple of years, it was a major migrant route for people coming from the Horn of Africa up through Yemen. That seems to be moving around, and, you know, people are fleeing violence, people are fleeing what could turn into a famine, what could become, you know, mass starvation in one of the kind of worst humanitarian crises in the region.
1: And over the weekend of the last week or so, I mean, how much has actually changed territorially in terms of how much the sort of Houthi militia has been able to capture areas where they hadn't previously had a hold?
0: So, I mean, it's hard to tell, because things are changing all the time. Mm. And, you know, we've been looking at these kind of live conflict maps, and they're still suggesting that the Houthis are in control of the Bab el-Mandeb, but some independent commentators who seem to have kind of good sources on the ground are suggesting that actually they are, you know, while they've been able to take a lot of this land, they are struggling to maintain it with this huge Saudi onslaught. Mm. The Houthis have also been pushing back. They've been firing into Saudi Arabia a lot, mostly to the south, which they've been announcing. There seems to have been a report of an attack on Yanbu, which is the major shipping oil terminal. Mm. On the west coast, from which the vast majority of oil had been going out of because of the Bab el-Mandeb being closed. I personally, I've been looking at kind of Houthi media all day, have not seen them taking responsibility for it, which is a bit strange, and there's really a kind of a deafening silence within Saudi media about it as well.
1: And one of the worries going into this kind of revived fighting and level of attack was more attacks on shipping going through the Bab el-Mandeb. That was a sort of big worry. Have we seen much of that?
0: No, actually, surprisingly not. It's been quite a calm weekend, which probably suggests that a lot is happening on the mainland and the Houthis don't feel massively confident in their new positions. Mm. There's also something that we were seeing in kind of pan-Arab media, specifically from Qatari media, who never miss a chance to take aim at Saudi Arabia quietly, despite all of the kind of diplomatic niceties between the two, of Donald Trump making these comments saying that the Houthis had got in touch with him directly, asking him not to intervene because, you know, for want of a less colloquial term, they kind of said that their beef was not with America, it was with Saudi Arabia instead. So it's actually been quite quiet on the shipping lanes throughout the weekend.
1: Is there still concern about how much this might spin out of control, and worry that we might see fighting and disruption and humanitarian crisis, you know, to the levels that we saw previously when this war was at its hottest?
0: Oh, absolutely. I mean, I think one of the surest things we can say about this is how unsure we are about how it will pan out. You know, we've seen over the last year as well, even within, you know, anti-Houthi forces, unexpected lightning operations of them fighting against each other. It's very hard to tell in this kind of terrain how people are going to, you know, how fast they are going to get from one place to another, you know, which side will even be fighting itself. I mean, what is also sure is that whenever that does happen, it does have a significant humanitarian impact on those living on the ground.
1: Greg, thanks for that. That's Greg Holyoake, BBC Monitoring's Middle East specialist, and I'm sure this is something we will certainly return to in the future. 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

female athletes around the world have united to speak out against a controversial sports gambling advert starring the actress Sydney Sweeney. The viral ad features Sydney Sweeney very much naked, but covering parts of her body with various pieces of sporting equipment. This was the reaction of British sprinter Amy Hunt.

0: what she had to say about it. She had just run the 200 metre final at the Ultimate Championship in Budapest on Sunday.
1: Simi Sweeney, this is what women in sport look like. 21-4, muscles, hard work, sweat, blood, tears. This is a beautiful evening.
0: Well, here with us to discuss is Sophie Feller, who's a German international rugby player in the UAE, and Danelle Tan is a Singapore international footballer in Japan at the moment. Thank you both very much for joining us. Sophie, tell us about your reaction when you first saw this advert. What did you make of it?
2: Hi. I think I was at a loss for words for a while. I definitely saw it and almost wanted to look away for parts of it. And I think the realization of like, wait, what is this actually? What company is advertising this? What is being, what is the message here? Mm. I think confusion definitely at first, but especially as more and more female athletes spoke out about it, it was turned into frustration, and I also wanted to kind of voice my thoughts because I'm someone that is very, very passionate about body image and having that conversation as young as possible for young girls, so that we live in a world so focused on aesthetics already. And I think the beauty of sport for women and girls is that it really shifts our perspective on our own bodies from, hey, here are things to look at, these are ornaments, to what am I capable of, what are all the amazing things that I can do with it. So we see them as vehicles or tools to allow us to chase all these amazing experiences. So I think that's the message I want to be putting out there. And seeing this ad, it was kind of like, oh wow, I think this is directly going against that.
0: Danelle, how about you?
3: Yeah, I think I definitely agree with Sophie. I think when I saw the ad, I was really disappointed. I would say I saw the reaction to the ad first. So I think it was pretty empowering to see a lot of these, you know, female athletes come out and speak up in response to that ad. But I think that ad just reaching, you know, tens of millions of people and then just conveying all the wrong messages and messages that, you know, female athletes and female sports in general have been trying to fight against for so many years. You know, just that, you know, that women in sport get valued for, you know, what they do rather than how they look. And I think that Sydney Sweeney ad just kind of went against it.
0: And so what, do you think this is a step backwards? This is returning to the kind of thing that we might have seen, you know, decades ago?
3: Yeah, I mean, I think, you know, the messaging in women's sport has come a long way as well. So I don't want to take away from that. But then there are also moments like that when you just feel like we're taking five steps forward and two steps back.
2: Mm. Yeah, I definitely agree with that as well. There's so much momentum behind women's sports the last couple of years. You see more brands and investment going into it, and so it, as a female athlete, like, that's amazing to see. But at the same time, it's very conflicting to also see stuff like this and you're like, wait, so what does society care about? Are we going in the right direction?
0: Mm. But I guess it's not necessarily all-encompassing. I mean, would you ever write this off as just a sort of bit of silliness that maybe you thought was inappropriate or distasteful or not helpful, but it's not the be-all and end-all, Sophie?
2: I definitely don't think it's not the be-all and end-all, but I think it says a lot about, you know, the company, the teams. Like, they would have had to have a whole team behind making this ad, and to have no one question during that entire process, the marketing planning, the filming, the editing, to have no one question, like, it kind of feels like, did they try to do this on purpose? Did they try to, I mean, it's a sports gambling company, so their target audience are males primarily. I don't think many female athletes would be their target audience. So was it all kind of manipulated and planned so that female athletes would kind of get triggered by this, and then you have a lot of their actual target audience maybe favoring the company more? Mm. So I think, I mean, there's

0: There's a lot of ways to go about that. I don't think that's a fact. That's just something that I've maybe thought about today. But I do think it's not the be all and end all, but it's just really disappointing to see companies and people with such a platform to influence. If I were a young girl scrolling through Instagram and you see that, that's completely inappropriate. And I think Instagram or Meta also has a part to play here in terms of what younger girls get exposed to.
1: But Danelle, do you see this as an outlier, or is this symptomatic of a broader issue with how female sports stars and players are seen? I mean, is there a kind of a sexualization still of the female sportswoman body that persists that shouldn't, and this is symptomatic of that, or is this an outlier?
2: I think to add to Sophie's point as well, I think that when this video is reaching so many people, whether it's symptomatic or whether it's an outlier, the fact that it's reaching so many people is dangerous, because it's sending a dangerous message not only to young girls who are, you know, looking at this ad and saying, oh, is this all that is to female athletes, but also to the young boys who will look at this ad and say, okay, maybe it's fine. And that's the perception of how they view women in sports, that, you know, it's just, you know, something to be sexualized, that, you know, watching women in sport is just for their bodies rather than what their capabilities are, rather than, you know, watching them compete. And it's like how we watch sport for men. Why wouldn't it be the same for women? And so I think it's a very dangerous message when it's reaching so many people. And so whether it's symptomatic or not, I think it's just scary when so many people are looking at this.
1: One upside, I guess you could say this, is Sophie, that we've seen so many female sports stars use their platforms to criticize and talk about this. I mean, it's shown how much sort of interesting and well-followed talent there is out there.
0: Yeah, definitely. I think we've managed to turn something controversial into something positive. I think I hope everyone's feeds today are just filled with women in sport doing amazing things with their bodies. And speaking out against this. And I guess this is a conversation starter about the important topics like body image, like the objectification, sexualization of women's bodies in and out of sport in the world. But I do think that, like, yes, this hasn't been ideal, but it sparks some more unity and female athletes kind of speaking out and more attention on female athletes, because at the end of the day, like, to get women's sport to continue growing, to get more funding, investment and sponsorship into it, we need more eyeballs on women's sport and the women's sport that is happening on the field, on the court, you know, in the gym.
1: And do you see that? And do you see that in your sport? I mean, do you come across this kind of sexism or sexualization of the female sports player's body in your actual line of work?
0: I mean, I play rugby, which is a very, I would say, male-dominated sport, or maybe on one end of the spectrum when it comes to, wow, this sport is, you know, it's so manly, it's so aggressive. I grew up half Chinese in Shanghai. I compete for the German national team. I'm German Chinese, but I would say, especially growing up in a culture, Chinese culture, where rugby is not deemed as traditionally beautiful or feminine, a lot of female athletes, a lot of rugby players have gone through this kind of journey with their own relationships with their bodies to really come to appreciate, you know, your big strong legs, they make you fast, your big muscles, they help you tackle harder. And it's really not about the what you see in the mirror anymore. It's about all the amazing dreams that you can accomplish, like potentially going to the Olympics or a World Cup.
1: It's the utility of it. Danelle, what about you? Similarly?
2: Yeah, I think, I've been in football, and, you know, it's so common for people to be asking, oh, do you know what's the offside rule? Or, you know, comments that say women belong in the kitchen. And I think it's almost so normal now that people just turn a blind eye, because it's so often that you see these comments. So I try just not to read any comments at all. I think that's helps me personally. But I think moving forward and towards the future, we

0: we would want, like, for people, for fans and athletes alike, to be in the space and not have it questioned, like, why is a woman, you know, playing football, or why is a female football fan in the stands? Yeah. And I think when we can get to that space, when it's normalized and it's not questioned, like, why are you here? I think that's when there'll be significant progress in the sport.
1: Good to talk to you both. Thanks for joining us. Danelle Tan, Singapore international footballer in Japan, and Sophie Feller, a German international rugby player, speaking to us from the UAE. Let's think a bit more about the advert itself, though, because, of course, this isn't the first time that Sydney Sweeney, the actress, has appeared in a controversial advert that has gone viral. Louise Pinnell has been in the marketing industry for more than 20 years and runs the company Simply Social. Louise, what do you think is going on here? Are we all talking about it because that was the plan?
2: Yes, I mean, my first reaction as a woman who loves sport was very different to my reaction as a marketer. As a woman, I completely understand why some female athletes have found it frustrating or even offensive. But as a marketer, I immediately thought this is deliberately provocative advertising. It's been designed to divide opinion, create conversation, and make a relatively unknown brand very famous very quickly. Hmm. And on that measure, it's been extraordinarily effective.
1: And we saw that with the American Eagle advert, which Sydney Sweeney was in. That was last year, promoting a line of jeans, and the slogan, Sydney Sweeney has great jeans, had a lot of criticism because of the sort of pun on jeans, J-E-A-N-S and G-E-N-E-S. So there's a debate about race and beauty standards. I mean, is this just part of a playbook which they're leaning into, do you think?
2: The American Eagle campaign is much more politically and culturally loaded than the Novik one, I think.
1: Yes.
2: And obviously there are the conversations about eugenics and racial beauty ideals. From a marketing perspective, I think the jeans connection was very obviously an intentional play on words. They didn't accidentally stumble across it. The creative explicitly talks about inherited genes and then flips that into jeans.
1: Mm.
2: But
1: I guess the different thing here as well is that whereas that one was a controversy which had lots of people talking, part of the effectiveness of this advert, I guess, as well, is that sex sells. People do see naked bodies, for the most part, on adverts and like looking at that and are engaged as a result. That's just a fact, isn't it?
2: Absolutely. I mean, sex has been used to sell products for generations. If you think back to things like the Page Three era, using an attractive woman to attract a predominantly male audience isn't really a revolutionary advertising concept. It's just interesting that now we're in 2026, we're much more uncomfortable with that kind of advertising. So when it happens, it creates enormous attention.
1: Yes. Louise, thank you for briefing us on that. That's Louise Pinnell. There's plenty more of this story over at the BBC News website. You're listening to Outside Source with me, Luke Jones, on the BBC World Service. Have you heard of HYROX, the international athletics brand / event? They've had to issue an apology after they came under fire following a race in Beijing, where they allowed an athlete to complete a race despite having, soiled herself midway through the event. Joyce Lee from the BBC's China service explained to me a little bit earlier on what happened, starting with what is HYROX?
3: So HYROX is a hybrid fitness race. It started in 2017, started in Germany, and then it quickly became a huge thing in the fitness and running community. It has attracted huge commercial interest as well, with a lot of sponsors and a lot of celebrities participating in the race.
1: Mm. And now a lot of viral interest online because of this specific incident that had happened at a race in Beijing. What do we know about what happened?
3: So on Saturday, over the weekend, there was a HYROX race in Beijing, and during the women's pro race, an Australian athlete suffered from what appears to have been an involuntary bowel movement. Mm. And a lot of videos circulating online show her continuing the race despite visible contamination on her body and apparently parts of the course, and also a lot of shared equipment. She continued through the race, and she

0: went on to win the race. So the controversy isn't really about the athlete having an accident, but it's more about why there was no intervention during the race, especially it was an indoor race with a lot of participants, athletes sharing the same course and the same equipment. Mm. So it is a huge hygiene failure, a lot of people would say.
1: Yeah. And what kind of criticism have we seen from people who were also in the race along with this woman? Or is it criticism from the outside that you're seeing?
0: Yeah, it's both inside the circle and outside. Initially, reaction has been split. Some athlete would call the Australian runner very brave, but as the incident went viral online, more and more participants and outsiders, commentators are saying that it is just not a acceptable hygiene situation that could happen in an indoor environment. So one participant who also took part in the race said that the contamination was not cleaned up immediately, and that other competitors came into contact with the affected track equipment.
1: Oh God! So sorry. Can I? I mean, we don't want to be too graphic in case anyone's having their lunch or dinner, or whatever time it is they're listening to this. But is it the case that the woman had just soiled herself, or was there matter, however we'll describe it, on the floor, on equipment that other people would be touching and using?
0: Yeah, she soiled herself, and then, like in the High Rocks race, you have to do burpees and rowing, and you have to do a lot of fitness stuff in those eight stations. So wherever she went, other participants would also be, you know, touching those equipments.
1: Yes. Okay. Yes. Clear picture painted, unfortunately. How have High Rocks accounted for themselves in this? Why have they said that they just allowed this woman to continue?
0: They initially released a statement saying that the affected areas and the equipments, they've all been disinfected and deep cleaned. But they appear to be defending the Australian athlete and also warning that anyone sending abuse or threats or violence towards that athlete would be banned from future events or race. And it's worth noting that this Australian athlete, she holds a world record for High Rocks Elite Women, and she is also sponsored by one of the sports brand. You know, there's a lot of interest behind the scene.
1: Thanks to Joyce Lee from the BBC's Chinese service for delicately taking us through that story out of Beijing, China, there relating to that High Rocks race. I'm told if you go online, there are pictures of said event, not on the BBC News version. You'll be glad to hear. But there's plenty more of that story over on the BBC News website. Also on our main story, where there's a live page running at the moment, Donald Trump, the US president, criticising AI bosses who have called for a slowdown. He said the only guardrail that is needed is, quote, a smart president. We'll talk a bit more about that in our next hour. If you're still with us, you are listening to Outside Source on the BBC World Service with me, Luke Jones.
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5: Miss Pat and her husband ran a music store and studio in Kingston where Bob Marley and other Jamaican stars recorded. But political instability forced the family to leave for New York.

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2: BBC World Service, welcome to Outside Source. I'm Luke Jones, hello. We are at our global newsroom in central London at our small desk here right in the middle of things. In a moment we'll hear about an exclusive BBC...

0: Conspiracy against artificial intelligence and data centres. Writing on social media, he's criticised calls for controls of AI, suggesting they would limit a lead the US has over China in the sector. Here's our chief North America correspondent, Gary O'Donoghue.
1: Donald Trump said that the only guardrails that AI needed were a strong and smart president, which the US had, he said, in spades. His comments came after the leaders of three of the big AI companies called for a slowing of the pace of development and closer monitoring. The president's comments are somewhat at odds with the vice president, who acknowledged there were risks and downsides and that any regulation should be smart, allowing the US to stay ahead of the curve.
0: Donald Trump has also said Ukraine and Russia have agreed not to hit each other's energy facilities. He's blamed rises in the global price of diesel mostly on the Russia-Ukraine war, rather than the conflict with Iran that's ensued since the US and Israel launched strikes in February. From Washington, here's Tom Bateman.
2: Obviously, Mr. Trump at the moment has a very clear motivation for trying to dampen down the spiraling price globally of the cost of crude oil, but more significantly, refined oil products, which include diesel, because in the US, diesel is at record highs and less than 2 months ahead of the midterm elections. That is very significant. But it is not, as he said in his Truth Social, mostly to do with Russia. I mean, we saw a huge spike in costs of diesel when the war was launched on Iran by the US and Israel.
0: The United States says Iran's nuclear chief has been blocked from attending an annual conference at the headquarters of the UN's nuclear agency in Vienna. The US Energy Secretary Chris Wright said Washington had applied pressure to stop Mohammad Eslami from entering Austria, saying he was a sanctioned individual. Officials in Gaza have warned that the territory's health system risks collapsing after transport services for medical staff were suspended. Gaza's health ministry says shortages of fuel, lubricants and spare parts mean many doctors and nurses are struggling to reach hospitals. Medical workers say some of them live far away, while others with homes nearby can't return because they've been damaged. This medical worker spoke to BBC Arabic's Middle East Lifeline.
3: We have been told that staff transport will be stopped soon. Of course, this would have a major impact, particularly on our ability to get to a Shifa hospital. If the buses are stopped, we may have to reduce the number of days we can work. That means the daily medical services we provide would also have to be reduced.
0: You're listening to World News from the BBC. An Israeli human rights group has accused the government of systematically dismantling the conditions needed for Palestinian life in the occupied West Bank. B'Tselem says violence, movement restrictions, economic pressure and displacement have intensified sharply since October 2023, forming what it calls an elimination project. Its new report says more than 60 Palestinian communities have been forcibly displaced and unemployment has more than doubled. The Israeli authorities have been approached for a response. 12 EU countries have ended their summit in Finland by saying the bloc should be more proactive in safeguarding security and promoting sustainable development in the Arctic region. They agreed that adequate resources should be deployed in line with evolving geopolitical realities. The German Chancellor Friedrich Merz said Russian presence in the Arctic was a threat.
4: This region has become a geopolitical hotspot. Russia is building up its military capabilities here, and Russia uses its presence for hybrid activities every day.
0: Last month, China launched its first regular container service through the Arctic, where climate change has created viable new shipping routes. A pack of African wild dogs has completed a record-breaking journey of 4,000 kilometres in Zambia, looking to mate. Scientists say the three brothers zigzagged across the country, navigating a landscape increasingly shaped by humans and avoiding dangers like snares and other obstacles, including major cities. The animals are among Africa's rarest predators, with only about 6,000 remaining in the wild. The British rock band Oasis have announced a second leg of their reunion tour from May to September next year. The band will play 38 live shows, including in the UK, Germany, Spain, Netherlands, France, Italy, the US and Ireland. That's the latest. BBC News.
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0: To set the scene for today, I'm taking you back to the 1960s through the eyes of a Jamaican entrepreneur and shop owner.
1: My name is Patricia Dorothy Chin. They call me Miss Pat. My store was located at 17 North Parade in the heart of Kingston. It was a very nice atmosphere, a lot of buyers and sellers, because the people would come in from the country in the buses, and they would just spread out on the sidewalk and sell.
0: And what would they be buying? What would they be selling?
1: Well, they were selling fruits and vegetables. So it was a hustle and a bustle, trying to make life.
0: Walking along North Parade, you'd hear strains of music that would get louder until you reached the doors of number 17, Miss Pat Shop. A record store called Randy's.
1: And you would have people gathering up, dancing or just listening. Young people would just come and listen.
0: Inside, you'd squeeze past customers, musicians, people at the counter just eating patties and drinking soda, and make your way upstairs to Randy's recording studio.
1: There were a lot of steps, very narrow steps going up. And then you'd have maybe posters on the side of the wall. And then when you go up in the studio, we had a lot of equipments, mics, wires all over the place. We had pianos, drums and guitars and everything lying all over the place.
0: And would there always be people in there making music?
1: Yes, just hear a lot of music. But when you're downstairs, you could not hear the music because we had a store downstairs, which was also playing music. So there was a lot of music upstairs and downstairs. And on the sidewalk, you would have people dancing or singing along.
2: The night seems to fade, but the moonlight lingers on.
1: A lot of men gather and bang their record. The counter was like 10 feet long, and here was I spinning the disc. We had two turntables, and it was 6 days a week. That's what happened. The music played from 9 o'clock to 8 o'clock in the store. Every day was music.
2: Oh, Babylon, the place I long to go.
0: Miss Pat is a giant in the Jamaican music industry. What started off as that little store, Randy's, would become VP Records, one of the world's largest reggae labels. And to get there, Miss Pat has been through it all, dealing with her husband's alcoholism, fleeing her home, her beloved record store, and rebuilding her life in a new country. Hers is a story of resilience, a few regrets, and a lot of reggae.
2: We've been raining in Babylon.
0: Miss Pat was born in 1937. She lived in Kingston with her parents and two siblings.
1: We had a small house, like a one-bedroom, very tiny, maybe 12 by 12, and everything was crammed in the house. Life was not easy. We grew up very poor, and my father, he worked in an haberdashery, and his father came from India, and he lost his father when he was 12, so he was just, you know, trying to make life when he met my mother. My mother's parents came from China, and she was a housewife. She didn't work.
0: Mm-hmm. What sort of a person was your father, would you say? How would you describe him?
1: Oh, my father was very loving and kind, and he teach us from our small that to help others. But when my father drink, he was different.
0: Mm-hmm.
1: He wasn't violent, but he was just different, and he would curse. And I couldn't understand why. I was very confused. And my mother, being the mother she was, she usually shielded us a lot. She didn't want to expose us for that, but we realized that it was normal for him, you know, to be in that state. So at an early age, I could really reflect back how hard it was for him to support us. But he was a very good worker, because he did a lot of things.

0: new work at the haberdashery so that the company would gain more money.
1: He built this business up. And isn't that something that you inherited and took to school with you? I've heard something about marbles.
0: Yes. My dad used to work at the haberdashery, so I said, can we get some marbles and a big box of rubber band, which I took to school, and I sold it for my lunch money.
1: Did you enjoy that?
0: I did pretty well, and I enjoyed to have a toy. Like, I mean, I would rate today as a cell phone, marbles and rubber band was the big thing during 100 years ago for the kids, because we didn't have toys, mm-hmm. you know.
1: Tell me about your neighbors and their radio.
0: Well, people that were well off, they had radio at that time. We didn't have a radio. So we would go beside the fence and listen to their radio. And I remember they would open their door so that we could listen in. And they listened to a lot of cricket.
2: Well, here we are then, back ready for the start of the second West Indian innings.
0: The sports that I remember my father used to love is cricket.
2: There we go then, the West Indians 4 runs ahead on the first innings.
3: I've got some records here to put you in the mood.
1: How did you first meet Vincent?
0: Vincent drove a bread van and he delivered the bread, and there was a shop close to me, and so whenever he came to deliver the bread, that's how I get to know him.
1: What do you remember about your first impressions of him?
0: He smoked. He was a bad boy because he grew up on the street himself, and he had a child before I knew him. He was a bad boy. I think that's what attracted me to him. Because I was so sheltered and strict. Mm-hmm.
1: What did he look like?
0: He was very handsome. And the thing I liked about him, that he cared about other people. I think being poor and being... He's also mixed. His mother's black and his father's Chinese. So he could identify being a mixed race. He usually tells me that his mother was not allowed to go with them to Chinese school when they have different events. She would stay home, and he felt sorry for her. So I think even at an early age, he developed a complex of being Chinese and black.
1: Yeah. So at the time you'd met, you'd been planning on becoming a nurse.
0: Yes.
1: When exactly did those plans change?
0: I got pregnant, and then I quit the nursing, went back home, and my dad didn't talk with me for 8 months.
1: For eight months.
0: Didn't speak with me. And we married about a month before I have the baby. My dad took us to the church, and he accepted Vincent from that time on.
1: So you were starting out in life. You and Vincent had got married, and you were bringing up your son. What were the circumstances around your son's death? How did that happen?
0: My son developed meningitis, and he died on his birthday. That was 1 year. And I was pregnant with my second son, 7 months pregnant. So I didn't even go to his burial, since I'm pregnant. They said it was not a good way to take part in the funeral or to bury him. So that part, which I regret even today, I didn't know where my son was buried.
1: And how old were you when all of this was happening?
0: I was about 20.
1: 20 years old?
0: Yes.
1: Before your son's death, Vincent switched jobs. Tell me, what exactly was that job?
0: Yes, Vincent was then working with Jukebox Company. He would leave Kingston, go around the island and change the jukebox records. Jukeboxes were the machine that they put in the bars, the restaurants and the grocery stores. So he would take the old records out and put the new records in. And sometime I used to travel with him.
1: What were some of the places that you go to? Would there be some quite sort of remote spots that you'd show up with these records?
0: Yes, all over the island. Mm-hmm. We started from Kingston, go to St. Anne's, Montego Bay. A lot of different places, small bars, big bars, clubs, restaurants.

0: Sometimes we had to sleep in the car. But it was fun, you know, when you're young. You have fun doing those things. And I would take my little typewriter and I would put the names on a little slip of paper. So I get to know the songs very well and the artists and the music.
1: You want to know?
2: Are the stars out tonight?
0: And I remember the excitement when he goes to change the jukebox, how happy the people were getting new records.
3: All aboard the night train.
0: Because we didn't have much entertainment at that time. It was just a jukebox.
3: Miami, Florida.
0: When he entered the store or the bar, to me, it was like a boxer going in the ring. They were so excited seeing him come in with these boxes of record to change them. It was a feeling of joy and happiness.
4: So when he'd go to drop off the records, he'd also pick up all the old records that had been in the jukeboxes before.
0: Discarded.
4: How did the idea to create your own record store come about?
0: Well, we had quite a lot of these rejects records. He would bring them home. And when the songs get old, those records from the jukebox, they were not available anymore in the stores. So it was maybe my instinct to say a lot of people cannot afford a new record, why not resell them? So we asked his boss if we could buy them out because they didn't know what to do with these rejects. And that's how it started. Vincent had a friend that had a small store at 18 East Street downtown. Maybe it was 4x10 space. It was just a grocery store that you sell music. We did so well that on Saturdays, there was a line to come in the store. We did so good that we moved to 70 North Parade.
4: Where did the name Randy's come from? Why did you decide to call the store Randy's?
0: My husband used to listen to a radio station in Tennessee, and we named it after that DJ that was playing.
4: So the guy who ran the radio station was called Randy,
0: yes.
4: And so it was a kind of tribute to this radio station in Tennessee.
0: Yes, we love the name, so we just called the name Randy's Record. I knew all the records. I make it my duty. I'm very inquisitive. I ask everything. Who made them? Who played in them? Who was a singer?
5: My boy, lollipop. You make my heart go giddy up.
0: So when a customer comes in, sometimes they don't know the name of the record. But I would bring them one side and say, hum it for me, let me hear. Who sings it? Is it a man? Is it a woman? What are they singing about? And I would find the record for them because I knew all the records in my head.
4: And this was all happening during a very significant period in Jamaica, which was when Jamaica was gaining independence from the UK. And this was 1962.
0: 62.
4: How would you describe the atmosphere in Kingston as Jamaica was gaining its independence?
0: Oh, there was joyous time. Our flag was all waving all over the place.
6: At 3 minutes to midnight, the flag of Jamaica is borne into the arena by runners of the Boys' Brigade and received by the Prime Minister. The Union Jack is lowered and the new flag of Jamaica raised.
7: Jamaica was the happiest island in all the Caribbean. Kingston was in holiday mood, and the whole population hung out the flags and metaphorically threw its hat in the air.
0: Everybody was so free and happy. So it was a very, very exciting and wonderful time.
8: Jamaica getting their independence and everyone is happy.
0: And I think it gives us a lot of freedom to develop our music also. So it was a year of new development, new life, new fun.
4: Independence also marked the beginning of the couple's own record label, as Vincent, wanting to produce his own music, teamed up with the up-and-coming singer Lord Creator.
0: And then my husband made a song, Independent Jamaica, with Lord Creator.

0: And it was so popular on the street, and it became a big hit.
1: Vincent, thrilled with the song's success, decided to build a music studio above the store. Called Studio 17, it was for him to make more music and hire it out to other producers and musicians.
0: We'd have all the musicians gathered there to go upstairs to do their session, because people would hire the studio. So when those people finished their studio time, they would come down and a new set of musicians, or sometimes the same musician, would come up. And if they need a backup singer, or an artist, or a guitarist, or a piano musician, they would call from downstairs and they would go upstairs to get a job.
1: This is people who would gather sort of around the shop and also in the spot just around the corner called Idler's Rest. Is that what it is?
0: Idler's Rest. That's where everybody would hang out. They would have people dying to get a job upstairs.
1: I love that idea, though, that they're sort of they're in the studio and some bassist hasn't shown up and someone will just shout out of the window and then get somebody up from Idler's
0: Rest. Yes. Yes, that's how it was done. Delroy Wilson, come upstairs. Or Niney, come upstairs. Anybody they want, they had it. Because we had all the instrument there, they didn't have to walk with their instrument. The musician, when they come downstairs from the studio, I would help them because I would play the record very soft. I'm still in. And I would listen and I said, you know, I think you could bring up that instrument a little more, or the voice want to come up a little more. You don't know how to love me, not even how to kiss me. When they come down from the studio to test the records, that's the first time the public hears the record. Mm-hmm. So you will see the reaction, because maybe you'll have 10, 15 people in the store buying. So that was a very good gauge of knowing the record before it hit the street.
1: So would you be able to see it straight away? So as soon as you play a song, you would know straight away if it was going to be a hit?
0: Yes, you could see the reaction of the people. And there was, yes, man, this one is a hit. This is it. This is it. This is the hit. Every producer who come downstairs, it's a hit, whether it's a hit or not.
1: And then they bring it to Miss Pat, and Miss Pat would be like, I'm sorry.
0: Everybody has a hit.
1: What was Vincent, your husband, what was his role in all of this? I mean, how would he interact with the musicians?
0: He was very good with the musicians and the producers. And he was very sociable. He did not think harshly of, regardless of how they dress or look. Some of the musicians didn't even wear shoes going to the studio. You see, sometimes the producers didn't have enough money to pay, but we allowed them to use the studio and pay later.
1: You say that your husband, that he'd spend a lot of time socializing with the musicians. Do you think that you realized back then that his drinking was a problem?
0: Yes. Yes, he socialized a lot. Even when we closed the store, he would hang out with them and smoke and drink. So I guess doing it so frequent, my husband drank a lot.
1: In the meantime, his producing work was actually really taking off along with the studio. And I think it was back in 1968, there was this bubblegum pop song called Sugar Sugar, which was a big hit in the US. And Vincent wanted to pull together some musicians to make a reggae cover.
0: I don't know if Sugar Sugar was all that a big artist.
1: Didn't Bob Marley and the Wailers do?
0: Oh, yes, I remember that. But remember, Bob Marley at first didn't make hits, you know.
1: Okay, so I love that that's the context as well. You're like, he wasn't that big an artist. Oh, honey, honey, honey. Sugar, oh, sugar, sugar. So Bob Marley was someone who used to be around the shop a lot in the early days. What are your earliest memories of him hanging around the shop? What would he be like?
0: He was very shy. I mean, he didn't stand out in the crowd or anything, because everybody sang and everybody sounded like Bob Marley. Nobody knew that he was going to be famous.
1: Someone who did stand out, though, is this producer, Lee Scratch Perry.

0: this legendary reggae producer, and he decided to work with Bob Marley on his album Soul Rebels, along with the Wailers, and they decided to record it at Studio 17. It was his first album that would be released internationally. Do you think you knew, with your eye for a hit, do you think you knew when they were upstairs making that music that there was some magic happening?
1: Yes, it had a sound. Lee Perry was very creative, because remember, Lee Perry always experiment on new sounds. When Lee Perry came, say would carry a piece of stick, a Candence can, a grater, everything that make a sound. That's why people thought he was a crazy man, but he wasn't crazy, he was a pot.

0: he always said to me, Pat, my husband was the only one who rented him the studio, because he would up there for a whole week. He would hire the studio for a whole week. And just experimenting, experimenting on sounds. And then after Bob Marley become famous, then things start to really show their face.
1: You'd had all of these other Bob Marley recordings that nobody had really been that interested in before. But then when it started to pick up, what happened at the store? What did you do?
0: I had to take up all the dead stock and brush them off, clean them off. We couldn't have enough Bob Marley records to sell. That's how we knew that he was becoming a hit.
1: Because everybody suddenly came
0: everybody
1: in and wanted to buy Bob Marley.
0: Everybody wanted Bob Marley. Everybody okay. wanted Bob Marley. It was just going out the door like that. I really remember that time when I was so happy. Even when the other producers, we pray for them to make a hit and they can come back and pay for the money that he owes us. We pray for them. Hope you make a hit so you can come back and pay off your bills. So when Bob Marley started to make the hit in England, we were so happy because we get rid of all of the dead stock. Everybody wanted Bob Marley.
1: We're back with Miss Pat after the break as the family is forced to close the store, leave their home and start all over again.
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1: Next on Outlook, in the 1970s, Miss Pat was struggling to run her family's record store as Jamaica's political unrest grew.
0: So many riots going on, so many people killed. It was unbearable, and that is why my husband and I decided. We didn't even talk it through, we just said we had to leave.
1: She arrived in New York with just a few dollars, but went on to create a global music empire. That's coming up after the news.
9: BBC News with Moira Alderson. Donald Trump has denounced what he called a sick conspiracy against artificial intelligence and data centres. He criticised calls for safety controls on AI, suggesting they would hand a strategic advantage over the technology to China. President Trump has also claimed that Ukraine and Russia have agreed to stop attacking each other's energy facilities. Mr. Trump has blamed Russia's war with Ukraine for soaring diesel prices, rather than the conflict with Iran, which began with a US-Israeli attack in February. The US says Iran's nuclear chief has been blocked from attending an annual

0: conference at the UN's nuclear agency headquarters in Vienna. The US Energy Secretary said Washington had applied pressure to stop Mohammed Eslami from entering Austria, saying he was a sanctioned individual. Gaza's health ministry has warned the territory's health system risks paralysis after transport services for medical staff were suspended. It says shortages of fuel and spare parts mean many medical staff are struggling to reach hospitals. An Israeli human rights group has accused the government of systematically dismantling the conditions needed for Palestinian life in the occupied West Bank. It says violence, movement restrictions and displacement have intensified since October 2023. A designated terrorist organisation in Ethiopia's Oromia region has issued a list of demands to mining companies if they want to continue operating. The Oromo Liberation Army says they have to employ local people and comply with environmental standards. Three African wild dogs have completed a record-breaking journey across Zambia in a search for a mate. The rare predators zigzagged 4,000 kilometres navigating a precarious landscape. The British rock band Oasis have announced a second leg next year of their reunion tour. A new ticket system has been introduced after complaints about queues and pricing for their comeback last year. BBC News.
1: It's Emily Webb here, bringing you this edition of Outlook. The Jamaican-Chinese musical pioneer Miss Pat is sharing her story today. Back in the 1960s, she and her husband opened up a small record store in Kingston. That coincided with the birth of reggae, and the couple then built a studio where the early stars of reggae would come to record. Bob Marley made his first international album there, and it's where the legendary producer Lee Scratch Perry would spend weeks trying to perfect this new musical sound. What the couple didn't know is that they were building what would become one of the biggest reggae music labels in the world, and that the road to success would have plenty of potholes and bumps. First, Miss Pat was contending with her husband Vincent's spiralling alcohol dependency. Then the security situation in Jamaica began to deteriorate.
2: Well, things began to change. There was a lot of riot going on, and during the days at the shop, we had to draw down the shutters 2 or 3 times because people were just rioting on the street. And it was very dangerous. And I remember bringing in all the vendors on the sidewalk because we become such good friends. And when the riot passes, then we would open back the store. 3-4 times a day we'd have to do that.
1: 3-4 times a day. What were the riots about?
2: It was like, you have to share what you have with me because you have more than I do, you know.
1: Mm-hmm. There was a lot of inequality in the country, so it was a lot of rioting around the inequality.
2: Yeah, so many riots going on, so many people killed. It was unbearable. And that is why my husband and I decided. We didn't even talk it through. We just said we had to leave. We had to leave.
1: The day that you left and you closed up Studio 17, what was it like to walk away from everything that you'd spent so many years working so hard to create?
2: It was a sad time for us, and it's still sad to have developed a business, so much people dependent on us to rent the studio. I miss my friends, I miss my customer, I miss my community.
1: So when you arrived in New York, you decided to build up the business again, essentially, from scratch. You called it VP Records. Where did that name come from?
2: So when we were supposed to register the business, the man asked us, so what's the name of the business? Vincent looked on me and I look on him. Didn't have a name. You know, you're so busy with trying to get the kids in school, trying to find where to live, trying to wear the shadow. We never think of a name. So we just say, you know, just give it Vincent, which is your name, and Pat, Patricia, and that's how it comes, VP Records. And that was the easiest way to select a name.
1: How was the transition going from Kingston to New York, trying to settle in?
2: Very, very, very hard. Remember, we didn't have anywhere to live. We were staying with my sister-in-law in the basement. And I wanted somewhere to live, close to the store. It was a nice area called Jamaica Estate. But he said, the realtor says, no, I can't take you up there. But I didn't ask why.

0: But afterward, I realized that I couldn't live there because it was a white neighborhood. So I guess I didn't know about prejudice because I didn't grow up like that. So when I came, that was a big awakening for me.
1: And how did people respond to you as a woman in this very male-dominated world that must have been the music scene in the 1980s?
0: Well, we used to do telemarketing. They used to call us and we would write what they need. So they would say to me, "Miss Pat, can you put on a man for me on the phone?" I said, "Why?" He said, "Because I don't think you're going to know what I need."
1: I've heard that when people would ring up, that you just say, "Try me. Go on, try me."
0: Yes, try me.
1: Yeah.
0: Yes, and then they'd realize that I knew what they wanted. So afterward, I get comfortable to hear my voice.
1: So you were living in New York, but meanwhile, over in Jamaica in 1988, there was this devastating hurricane that hit, Hurricane Gilbert. What had happened to Studio 17 during that hurricane?
0: Well, we know that it was demolished, it was broken into, and the house top fell off, and all the equipment was damaged, and all the papers was all over the place.
1: And you'd found out that there was looting after the hurricane?
0: Yes, the equipment, they tried to break in the little safe that we had. Everything was destroyed.
1: When you left the country, you left a lot of the original tapes at Studio 17. Did you just sort of assume that they'd all been destroyed?
0: Yes, everything was left there because we didn't even think we were going to stay in America that long. We just thought, said, "Oh, we'll stay for a time. When Jamaica get back good, we'll go back home." We didn't take the tapes with us.
1: Meanwhile, in New York, Miss Pat was trying to make a success of VP Records. They were exploring a new sound emerging from Jamaica. Dancehall.
0: Yes, dancehall is really the genre that put us on the map because I think dancehall was similar to hip-hop. In the early 70s, hip-hop was just being to bloom also in America. So the young people gravitate to dancehall versus the roots music.

0: Was your husband excited by the changes, would you say?
1: At first, when we started, he worked very hard to build a store. So he had to tile the store, paint the store, put up the shelves, do everything to the store. But I think he didn't have the friends he had, like, back home. So he got very depressed because there was a void in his life. Dance hall was not his thing. He couldn't associate it with the dance hall, too.
0: Did his alcoholism worsen when he got depressed?
1: Yes. And then he started on drugs also. And he changed. It changed just like that overnight. And I could see him deteriorating as we go along. It makes me very sad.
0: And your husband had multiple stints in rehab. How were you coping? Because you were putting so much into trying to build this new business. How were you coping with him falling apart in a way at the same time?
1: Pray a lot. And the business that take our mind off him. Because when you go to the work, you have to put on a different face, a different hat. And I think, like my mother, she was so sad many times when my father came home drunk. I tried to shield my kids a lot. I tried to be happy for them. I tried to learn all about the sickness and how it affects families. Because it was first so shameful that I would tell lies. My husband is gone on a trip.
0: When he'd actually be at home?
1: Yes, when he's at home. And I had to cover a lot for him. So he really detached himself completely from the business. And it was hard for my children. And because of that, I went for therapy and whatever it takes to make me cope. So that I didn't hate him, but I hate his sickness.
0: Towards the end of his life, would you say that he was a completely different person?

0: person.
1: Yes, he was. He abused himself so much that he couldn't just stop, because we even forced him in a lot of rehab, but it didn't work. And he couldn't appreciate even the music that he had done so many years, you know. Nothing was of interest to him. So the whole family was sad. And then he moved to Florida. And I would go down to visit him. And we had to make a lot of restriction on him also. Move him from place to place. Have people 24 hours to take care of him. It was very hard for us.
0: How old was your husband when he died?
1: When Vincent passed on, he was 65 years old. Part of me was very sad, but part of me was happy also. Mm-hmm. Because he had suffered so long, and couldn't help himself, and we all suffered with him. I cried many, many times while writing my book. You know, I did the autobiography for 4 years. Tears were just flowing through me. I'm just crying. But I think it was a healing process for me, too. And looking back, you know, if I had to do it over again, I would do the same thing. I'm still in love with
0: you, girl. You told me about how during the hurricane in Jamaica, how you thought that you'd lost all of the original tapes and everything in Studio 17 had been destroyed. What was it like to discover that actually nearly all of the original tapes had survived the hurricane?
1: I was happy to know that it was able to recover, because the people were looking for money. They weren't interested in tapes. Mm-hmm.
0: They didn't know these were these incredible tapes, yeah.
1: We didn't know they were important. We didn't take them with us.
0: Because you didn't take them with you, and I hear that your grandson, Joel, was particularly keen that these tapes should be brought to New York, digitized, preserved, that they should really be taken care of.
1: Yeah, yes, they saw the value of them, which I didn't see.
0: So this is your grandson, Joel. He also yes. worked for VP Records, and he ended up moving back to Jamaica, in part to be a sort of pair of ears on the ground. Do you think that Joel had inherited that sort of chin family knack for spotting yeah. a star, spotting a hit?
1: Yes, and Joel was similar to my husband. He was very sociable. He would have a lot of patience with them. He would call me in the nights and he said, "Grandma, listen to this song, listen to this song." I say, "Yes, Joel, well, who are you recording now?" I'm doing it, Tana. Listen to our voice, listen to our voice. Listen to what's going on. So we would talk for hours on the phone because he was so excited in the studio when he was doing the recordings.
0: Through Joel, they spotted a new rising star who'd go on to become one of the biggest names in dancehall. Dirty house, delicious, yeah. The sound of all I met, the whole world knows. If I'm a gala up to date with the poor them. Sean Paul released his first album with VP Records. And when everybody sort of began to realize that this could be the next big thing, you teamed up with Atlantic Records for his second album, which is Dirty Rock, which is this huge, huge album. When that was released, I mean, it went wild. That must have been such a crazy period.
1: Yes, it was so exciting. Shake that thing, miss. Can I
0: shake that thing, miss? And I better shake. I heard that your granddaughters decided that Get Busy should be the first Sean Paul song.
1: Yes. Christina was about 7.
0: There's something so wild about a 7-year-old deciding that Get Busy should be the first song for Sean Paul. I love that.
1: yes, she was the one that picked that era.
0: And another song that Sean Paul did on that album is I'm Still in Love with You.

0: which had originally been performed by Alton Ellis, who was one of the big names hanging around Studio 17 back in the 60s. What was it like for you to hear that version?
1: Wonderful. That was the best one I like on the LP because it brought back so many memories. Yeah. And the video was nice also because it had a little dance hall in it and it was very special. It reminded me of when the studio was in full.

0: So obviously it was your grandson, Joel, who first brought Sean Paul to you. Tell me what happened to Joel.
1: It was sad, very sad, because they shot him. We didn't know why he was shot. We didn't even know that he had enemies around him because he was so sociable, just like my husband.
0: After Joel's death, his father, Clive, decided to get all of those original tapes, to gather them up and actually digitize them and restore them, which is something that Joel had always wanted to happen. When you listen back to those early recordings, with all of that in mind, what is it like for you to hear those old songs?
1: When I listen to them and I hear my husband's music playing, the sound of the instrument, how live it sounds, how the band sounds, how live. They sound so inviting. I really appreciate it more.

0: And obviously your children, back in the day in Kingston, used to hang out around the shop and, you know, work behind the counter with you sometimes. Even now, nowadays, it's still a family affair. A lot of your children work in the business.
1: Yes, third generation works in the business.
0: The third generation.
1: Yes,
0: so you've got your grandchildren
1: myself,
0: working in the business.
1: My children and their children. So my father said to me once, Pat, I don't know what the hell they're saying in the music, but I have to love it because it's your business.
0: Do you still love it?
1: I don't listen to much music, but you know what intrigued me? In the summertime, when I'm driving on the parkway and I have the glasses down because it's summer and I hear reggae playing, it brings me right back to Jamaica. I say, oh my God. It's just a beautiful feeling to hear reggae music playing all over the place. It gives me a sense of happiness and happy that I'm here living it.
0: So you recently celebrated your 84th birthday. I hope you don't mind me giving that away to everyone. But
1: I don't.
0: Okay, good.
1: Age is just a number, they say. It all depends on how you feel.
0: Do you still have that same ability, that Miss Pat ability to spot a hit?
1: More than ever.
0: Yeah.
1: More than ever. My ears is always to the street and to my friends.
2: Love is all I bring in a mikaki suit and
0: Miss Pat, a doyenne of Jamaican music. Her book is called Miss Pat, My Reggae Journey. Our time's up for today. I'm Emily Webb. Bye for now.

0: BBC World Service and now history told by the people who were there. It's Witness History with me, Tim O'Callaghan. We're going back to World War II and the occupation of the Scandinavian country Norway by Nazi Germany. And this is the story of how teachers in Norway aided their country's resistance. Not through sabotage or fighting, but by refusing to teach Nazi propaganda to their pupils.
1: I remember the early morning of that day in April 1940 when the Germans attacked us.
0: That's the voice of Norwegian school teacher Mr. Roald Hansen, speaking to the BBC in 1944. Norway was still under occupation at this point, but he had managed to escape and was living in the United Kingdom. Before we hear more from him, here is some background for you. The German invasion of Norway began on the 9th of April, 1940.
2: This is the BBC Home Service. As listeners to our early morning bulletins will have heard, Norway is at war with Germany.
0: Norway had tried to stay out of the war up to this point and was caught completely by surprise by the invasion, with the capital Oslo falling to the Nazis almost immediately.
2: Reuters reports that the Norwegian government has left Oslo and is going to Hamar in central Norway, and the Oslo radio announces that general mobilisation has been ordered in Norway.
0: Mr. Roald Hansen remembers standing outside his school that day and watching Norway's anti-aircraft guns attempting to bring down German bombers.
1: Three or four boys were standing about in the deserted schoolyard. They came up to me rather bewildered. "Teacher, isn't there going to be any school today?" I couldn't help smiling at their diffident devotion to duty, and I told them they could go home.
0: As the Nazis invaded, the leader of Norway's largely unsuccessful fascist party, Vidkun Quisling, saw an opportunity.
3: Norske kvinner og norske menn. Jeg skal gjenta den erklæring som jeg leste opp klokken halv åtte.
0: Rushing to the studios of the country's national radio station, he ordered all resistance against the Nazi invaders to stop and declared himself the leader of a new national government. However, this was news to the Germans, who sent Nazi official Joseph to Boven to serve as the head of a new occupying government. Quisling did manage to retain some influence. By the end of 1940, he was serving as an acting prime minister under to Boven, and many members of the cabinet were from his party.
1: When I let my thoughts go back to those first days of the German occupation, it's like recalling a remote and naive childhood. I didn't know the Germans then. I didn't realize how little place schools, in the ordinary civilized sense of the word, would have in Hitler's new order. It didn't start at once. It wasn't in the autumn of 1940, after Quisling had got one of his men recognized as Minister of Church and Education, that German-inspired circulars began to pile up on the writing desk of our headmaster. One of them demanded that Quisling's portrait should be hung up in the schools. One day, when my pupils and I were trying to clear up some of the intricacies of English grammar, one of the local Quisling stormtroopers suddenly barged into the room. Under his arm, he had a large-scale photo of Quisling, and he proceeded to climb onto a desk and nail it up on the wall. I knew the boy. He was an old pupil of mine, and a difficult one at that. We went on with our grammar as if it didn't exist. He stood on the desk beside the portrait of Quisling for a while, scowling at the faces of my boys and girls before he jumped down again. "Just you wait and see," he bawled.
0: Quisling was seen as a traitor by many Norwegians.
1: When the door had slammed behind him, one of the girls got up. "We can't have that picture here," she said indignantly. "Father says Quisling is a traitor and crackbrained too." I just nodded and said I'd better speak to the other teachers about it so that we didn't muddle things up by acting each in his own way. But when I came back to the same classroom for the next lesson, the picture wasn't there anymore. Some days later, the caretaker told me he had seen it in the dustbin.
0: Quisling eventually achieved the aim of his initial coup attempt and was appointed the head of a puppet government at the start of February 1942. Mr. Roald Hansen said there was a concerted effort by Quisling and the German occupiers to force Norwegian schools to change the way they taught.
1: I shall never forget the day when a certain Quisling County propaganda leader came to give all the children of my school a lecture on the rotten state of affairs in our decayed democracy. We'd only just been given a new quisling headmaster, a little nincompoop who had got the old headmaster arrested and wangled himself into the job to make up for as many miserable years as teacher in classes he couldn't discipline. When the lecture started, he had cautiously taken up his position at the back of the room. He stood watching us with eyes not yet quite sober after last night's reveling in some German mess. At one of the numerous climaxes in his lecture, the propaganda leader bellowed out over our heads, "We don't want decadent democracy. We want leaders, and our leaders are the able men, the strong men." At these words, boys and girls spontaneously turned round and looked at the new headmaster. The words of the propaganda leader were drowned in laughter, and soon after the meeting had completely broken down.
0: The Quisling government believed that Norway would embrace Nazi ideology if the education system was controlled.
1: The authorities wanted us to adopt what they called a positive national policy, which meant that we should slander our king, prove to our pupils that

0: that our constitution was no good and extol Quisling. We never did. Quisling did his best to crush our resistance. In February 1942, he issued a decree ordering all Norwegian teachers to be members of the Quisling Union of Teachers and assist at the activities of the compulsory Quisling Youth Service. 12,000 of Norway's 14,000 teachers refused point blank to have anything to do with the union. A month later, more than 1,000 teachers were knocked about in concentration camps by German policemen.
1: Some of the teachers held in the camps were forced to work in the remote parts of Norway and Finland for the German war machine. Wages were also withheld and many were expelled from their jobs, but it made no difference to the teachers' resistance.
0: When these teachers came back to their homes half a year later and were released, they'd won a victory over Quisling. They're still not members of his union of teachers, and his youth service has been a complete failure. One thing is certain, by his action against the teachers, Quisling had, as usual, achieved exactly the opposite of what he intended. Children, parents, and teachers all over the country were now united against him.
1: In Mr. Roald Hansen's class, there was one boy who joined the youth service, which was intended to be similar to the Hitler Youth in Germany.
0: He was completely isolated and boycotted by his classmates. Sometimes when we studied English institutions, he would bring out astonishing bits from German propaganda about the English, Jewish, Marxian, plutocratic democracy. Otherwise, he hadn't much to contribute. He kept a notebook where he wrote down things I said that he thought were offensive to his party or to the Germans. To teach in the class with a Quisling youth boy gave me my own small share of the Gestapo nightmare which has now pressed Europe since 1941.
1: Norway was liberated on the 8th of May 1945 as Nazi forces surrendered to the Allies across Europe.
2: Our cameraman was scarcely able to film the scenes of welcome, so great was the delirious reception given to our men. For 5 years, the free spirit of Norway has never failed or faltered.
1: Quisling was then arrested and sentenced to death. He was killed by firing squad in October 1945. Ahead of that liberation, Mr. Roald Hansen, speaking in 1944, reflected with pride on the resistance that he and his fellow teachers put up against their invaders.
0: The Germans conquered the whole of southern Norway in 4 weeks. But our schools have waged another war against the Germans for 4 years, and we've stood our ground all the time.
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7: BBC World Service, it's 18 hours GMT. This is Oliver Conway with the newsroom. The co-founder of Anthropic tells the BBC AI is getting more powerful by the day and must have a kill switch.
8: How well do you fancy your chances at being able to deal with the risks of a system that is 100 times smarter than the smartest person on the planet?
7: But Donald Trump says the idea of AI destroying humanity is a hoax. We'll go live to Washington. The US president has also said Russia and Ukraine have agreed not to target each other's energy facilities. Also today.
9: Lately, we've been taking such huge steps forward in the worlds of female athletes and being taken seriously, but this does feel like a big step backwards.
7: The Sydney Sweeney advert that's caused uproar in women's sport. And later.
10: What they've created with The Pit is more than just about a good TV show. It's about, the term I use is validation.
7: The Emmy-nominated medical drama that's been praised by doctors. First, this update.
11: BBC News with Moira Alderson. President Trump has intensified his attacks on recent calls.

calls by technology leaders for caution over the pace at which artificial intelligence is developing. He's called it a sick conspiracy against AI and data centres. At the weekend, tech tycoons backed an appeal by the boss

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Malaysia. Are you listening? Ever wondered what makes Malaysia? Salam Satu Malaysia brings you real stories, surprising facts, and journeys that take you deep into Malaysia's culture and people. I'm Hiroshni Priya Suresh, will be your host, guiding you through each episode on Salam Satu Malaysia. Tune in to 96.9 FM every last Tuesday of the month at 4 p.m. only on Plains Media.